0: You know, you're not going to get Christian community if you don't get Christ. The reason why Christians love each other, the reason why we feed the poor and clothe the homeless, the reason why we reach out and reach down and reach up to all and sundry, being no respecter of persons, as the King James would put it, not watching out for the guy with, you know, with the gold Rolex watch and giving him the best seat, loving all, homeless and student, family and pensioner. The reason why we're like this, multiracial, empowered by the Spirit, focusing on the atoning work of Christ on the cross. It's all, the reason why, is all because of God's grace. But are we like that? Someone said to me just the other week that you only have to see how racially divided American society is by watching what happens on Sunday morning. And I don't think I've ever felt more gutted in my life. Brothers and sisters, there should be, in God's ideal, no such thing as a black church and no such thing as a white church. Where does that come from? Not from Scripture. Now, there may be historical reasons, but Jesus came to abolish the dividing wall. There should only be a Jesus church. There may be personal reasons. There may be stylistic reasons whereby ways of doing church have just grown up which are different. And I understand all that. But when I hear a story, say, of a deacon of a church in somewhere or other, nameless, let it be, who deliberately turns off the power to the church gym when he notices that a few people of different races has started to come to play ball with the church kids, I have to stand up and say that it should not be. That is hypocrisy. For what do I have that God did not give me of whatever race I come from? And who am I to stand in the way of anyone else attending on the merest furthest rim of the means of grace? What right do I have to do that? None. Perhaps now you can see why the sin of Ananias and Sapphira is so serious. Because for all its association with money and fields, it was really, according to Peter, the sin of hypocrisy. He says, didn't it belong to you before it was sold? After it was sold, wasn't the money at your disposal? What made you think of doing such a thing? He says, you have not lied to men, but to God.
1: That's Josh Moody, and this is The God-Centered Life. Powerful rant for today. Ananias and Sapphira, not really about money, but more about lying to God. And your challenge over what the church looks like racially on Sunday morning, that's something worth pursuing as well. Thank you for those challenges. Well, Johnny Erickson Tata says, this is a stellar little book. If you desire to approach your Bible as God wants you to, read this and be renewed. Andrew Wilson, he's from King's Church in London, he says, this is a great book to help you get the best out of the great book. They're referring to Matt Smethurst's book called Before You Open Your Bible, 9 Heart Postures for Approaching God's Word. 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Next time we get together, the real deal, please.
0: For there are people out there, there are people here today who are looking for the real deal. They don't want the fake stuff. They've read about that. They're looking for this real Jesus experience. And where is it? They're looking for people who actually follow Him, the Master.
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2: Words are like seeds. Every word we plant has potential to grow into hope or hurt. What are you speaking? Proverbs 18:21 says the tongue has the power of life and death. Let's speak life. Let's speak God's promises. Speak hope. Speak grace. You never know when one kind word may help change someone's life.

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2: When Jesus hung on the cross, several dramatic, miraculous events took place to prove that Jesus was indeed God's eternal Son. First, beginning at high noon and after 3 hours, intense darkness enveloped the landscape. This event was both a warning of judgment to come and a message of hope. In terms of judgment, Zephaniah predicted that the day of the Lord would be a day of wrath and a day of darkness and gloom, a day of clouds and blackness. But in terms of hope, Jesus was dying on the cross for the sins of the whole world. But notice the next miracle.
3: Jesus shouted again with a loud voice and gave up his spirit. Suddenly, the curtain of the sanctuary was split in two from top to bottom. The earth quaked, and the rocks were split. The tombs were also opened, and many bodies of the saints who had fallen asleep were raised. And they came out of the tombs after his resurrection, entered the holy city, and appeared to many.
2: These were indeed incredible manifestations of God's power. And as a result of these miracles, even those who were guarding Jesus said, "This man really was God's son." Well, this raises a very practical question. How should these miracles impact our own lives as believers? The answer is clear. We should be intensely motivated to proclaim that Jesus is indeed God's eternal Son, and he is the Savior of all those who put their faith in him. Have you put your faith in Jesus Christ as your personal Savior? You can do so today and inherit eternal life.
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10: True wisdom comes from God. 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
11: Dr. Tony Evans says even when it seems we have everything figured out, our conclusions are only as good as the information they're based on.
10: So you and I are going to have to determine what is the source of our wisdom.
11: This is the Alternative Broadcast, featuring the timeless biblical teachings from the archives of Dr. Tony Evans. Wisdom is more than knowledge. It's understanding how to apply what you know to real-life situations. Today, Dr. Evans takes a look at how to find true wisdom and the refreshing perspective that comes along with it. Let's join him in James chapter 3.
10: James, the connoisseur of practical Christianity, tells those who are his readership, it's time to grow up. It is time to put Christianity into practice. It is time to walk and not talk. And to do that, you have to acquire wisdom. In our passage today, chapter 3, in the very few verses, 13 to 18, it is chock full of truth about the concept, the theology, the practice of wisdom. I want to look at three things today, and I would like to submit, if you grasp this sermon, your life will never be the same. That if you grasp what James has to say today, even if you have been unwise to this point, you can begin to renegotiate life, get off on the next exit, cross over the overpass, get back down on the on-ramp, and start negotiating life in the right direction. To do that takes wisdom. First of all, let's look at the concept of wisdom. Verse 13. Who among you is wise and understanding? Let him show by his good behavior his deeds in the gentleness of wisdom. You recall that last time we saw that there were people in this church, these churches where this letter went, who loved to talk. They had a problem of the tongue. And they would bless the Lord on Sunday and then use profanity on Monday. James wants to know, how can this be? How can the same mouth that praises God curse man who has been made in the image of God? Not talking about disagreeing with a bad deed. He is talking about destroying a person with your tongue. He says that the problem, however, is bigger than your speech. The problem is that you've misconstrued wisdom, because he says in verse 13, wisdom is measured by what a person does. Let him show by his good behavior his deeds in gentleness of wisdom. Wise deeds are really proof of a wise life, not simply well-constructed words. And he introduces us to this concept of wise or wisdom. Now, there's so many places we could go here, but just follow me, because this is foundational that we understand the concept. Proverbs is the wisdom book. It is the book that has been poignantly written, most of all by Solomon, to tell you what wisdom is and how wisdom works. Look, for example, at Proverbs chapter 4, verse 7. How important is wisdom to be? And we'll come back to James, but Proverbs 4, 7 lets us know the value that we are to give to this concept called wisdom. The beginning of wisdom is acquire wisdom. And with all your acquiring, get understanding. Prize her, and she will exalt you. She will honor you if you embrace her, wisdom. She will place on your head a garland of grace. She will present you with a crown of beauty. Hear, my son, and accept my sayings, and the years of your life will be many. I have directed you in the way of wisdom. Now, the question is, where do I go to get the knowledge? Because if you get wrong knowledge, you still can't be wise, because then you would be applying the wrong thing. And that's why the book of Proverbs makes it clear that the fear of the Lord is the beginning of knowledge. Thy word is truth. From the word of God, you get the knowledge that will serve as the base of your practice of wisdom. You also need, with knowledge, understanding. That's why even in our verse he says, wisdom and understanding. Understanding has to do with what you what your perceptions are. It is able to unravel the nature of a matter. Knowledge gives you the facts. Understanding helps you to make sense of the facts. Many of us have understanding about a lot of things who are not yet living a wise life. Wisdom only occurs when what you know, that you now understand, you begin to do. You have not become a wise person, James says, until your good behavior in your deeds. Please notice verse 15 and verse 17. This wisdom is not that which comes down from above. And then he says in verse 17, but the wisdom from above. Let's look at some contrast here. First of all, there is a contrast of source. He says that there is a wisdom from above, but there's also a wisdom from below. Natural wisdom, verse 15, is earthly, that is worldly, natural, that is of the flesh, and demonic, straight from hell. There is a wisdom of man, a natural wisdom, a viewpoint that men have, that is totally the opposite from the viewpoint of God. And it is unfortunate that right here under the sound of my voice, many of us are living under human wisdom rather than divine wisdom. And we're paying the price tag for the human viewpoint. The Bible says there is a way that seemeth right to man, but the end thereof is destruction. So you and I are going to have to determine what is the source of our wisdom. Psalm 1 says, happy is the man who doesn't stand with sinners and walk with the unrighteous and sit in the seat of the scoffers, but his delight is in the law of God. He does not follow the worldview of the unrighteous. 1 Corinthians 1, 20 and 21 says that the wisdom of man is foolishness to God. There is human viewpoint and divine viewpoint, and the two are totally distinct unless the human viewpoint is predicated on the divine viewpoint. He says it is earthly, the world's way of thinking. It is not only earthly, he says it's fleshly. A fleshly approach to life puts your feelings and lets it overrule God's revelation. I'd rather believe how I feel than what God says. Now watch it. Whenever you believe how you feel over what God says, you raise man and his emotions above God and his revelation, and that means it's human wisdom, not divine wisdom. He calls it demonic. Now, this is pretty deep. He calls man's wisdom not only human, he calls it hellish, demonic, from demons, from Satan himself. True wisdom comes from God. False wisdom comes from hell. Got folk looking at your hands, reading lines that God put there. The Bible doesn't say anything about that. Oh, yes, it does. Look at Deuteronomy 18. Yeah, I'm meddling here now. Let's go for it. Deuteronomy 18, verse 10. There shall not be found among you anyone who makes his son or his daughter pass through the fire. One who uses divination, one who practices witchcraft, or one who interprets omens, or a sorcerer, or one who casts a spell, or a medium, or a spiritist, or one who calls up the dead. For whoever does these things is detestable to the Lord. And because of these detestable things, the Lord your God will drive them out before you. He's going to punish the unrighteous because of it. You shall be blameless before the Lord your God. For those nations which you shall dispossess, listen to those who practice witchcraft and diviners. And as for you, the Lord your God has not allowed you to do so. The Lord your God will raise up for you, guess what? A prophet like me from among you, from your countrymen, and you shall listen to him. Now, what is the prophet's job? To declare the word of God, not read tea leaves, cards, or fingerprints. He says it is the prophetic word that you are to listen to, because the wisdom that comes from above, Colossians chapter 3, when you have a chance, read it, verses 1 through 11, it says, our mind is to be in heaven on things above. The wisdom that, guess what, comes down. Not the wisdom of man. 1 Kings 3:3 says something very interesting. You don't have to turn there. But it says, Solomon did right before the Lord, except he would go up to the high places. That was where idol worship, and give him a visit every now and then. It would be like you being a faithful member, but just once a year, you go to the palm reader, that's all. Just once a week, you look at the horoscopes, that's all. I'm a faithful member. I serve in my ministry. I'm committed. I'm involved. I give to the church. Except, I just got this one exception. That exception killed Solomon. It was that one exception because he mixed it. He gives another contrast, the contrast of methods. He says that natural wisdom has in it bitter jealousy, verse 14. Bitter jealousy. I am upset because you have what I want. You're in a position that I want to be. That's human wisdom. Because divine wisdom is what? Divine wisdom is meek. It's gentle. Why? Because meekness has to do with an ability to submit to God. You know why? Human wisdom says you got to get there your own way. Divine wisdom says if I submit to God, he's going to take me the way he wants me to go. I don't have to worry about it. Because God's in control. I don't have to be jealous of you. You don't have to be jealous of me. Because guess what? What's mine is mine, and what's yours is yours. And with God in the picture, you can't take what's mine. I can't take what's yours. So let's everybody chill. Yeah. There's a distinction also of spirit. Selfish ambition, verse 14. But divine wisdom has a different kind of spirit in it. It's a gentle spirit. It's a peaceable spirit. There's a contrast of activities. He says that human wisdom has every evil thing that comes out of it. Yet divine wisdom has what he calls in verse 17, good fruits. It produces helpful, positive things. Whereas human wisdom produces activities that are evil and destructive and that tears down. There's a contrast of perspectives. The human wisdom is earthly. It's like everybody else thinks. It's like 1 Corinthians 2:14. It's natural. Divine wisdom, on the other hand, is without partiality because it is peaceable. It doesn't play favorites. It's not earthly. There's a contrast in quality. One is sensual. The other one is pure, undiluted by evil. There's a contrast in purpose. One is demonic, he says. The other one is merciful and gentle. It produces growth, not destruction. There's a contrast in results. The contrast in results, because one produces confusion. What he calls in verse 16, disorder. The other produces righteousness.
12: Dr. Evans will have more on the difference between human wisdom and godly wisdom when he returns in a moment. 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I'll repeat that contact information for you after part two of today's message and this.
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10: When you use human wisdom, you may think you get your point across, but it's going to cost you in the long term. Like a bumblebee. A bumblebee will sting you. It'll cause some pain, but it costs the bee its life. Because once that sting is gone, part of the bee is gone. And when you use human wisdom, you may think you got where you were trying to go, but you paid the price when you left your human wisdom stinger there. The church of Smyrna thought it was poor. God said it was rich. The church of Laodicea thought it was rich. God said it was poor. It depends on God's viewpoint. Righteous wisdom builds up. It doesn't tear down. And so he says, what does it do? It lies, verse 14, against the truth. Let me explain that phrase. It uses the truth to satisfy one's own self-seeking, to promote one's own agenda. It subordinates the truth to what one's own goals are. And while they may talk the truth, sound the truth, their motivation is not the truth. And therefore, they lie against the truth. They say words that sound true. They give a perspective that looks true. But underneath it, they are lying against the truth. Closing, thirdly, the cultivation of wisdom. Okay, you say, okay, I want it. If wisdom is this powerful, if it's this committed, how do I get it? Three things to get wisdom. One, fear God. Proverbs 9, verse 10, Psalms 1, 11, verse 10 says, the fear of the Lord is the beginning of wisdom. Romans 3, 18 says, the problem with mankind is that they have no fear of God. Fear God. Now, what do I mean by fear God? Run around trembling? Take him seriously. If I would give you a nomenclature for that, simply take him seriously. Stop this nod to God stuff. Stop just coming and giving this nice spiritual serendipities and start saying, okay, God, I'm going to take you. Is this what you say? This is what I'm going to do. Going to readjust how I do, what I do. Stop mixing man's way with your way, and I'm going to do what you say do. Let me show you what the fear of God is. Fear of God is you're going down the highway, you come over the hill, and you see a police car. Hello? Driving along. What do you do? You slow down. Why? The man ain't bothered you. He's just sitting on the side of the road. He's just sitting there. Why are you slowing down now? Huh? He's over. Be pulling your seatbelt, cross you, and all that kind of stuff. Huh? Why are you doing that? Because located on the side of a road is an authority that gets your attention whenever you see him. Whenever you see him, he captures you and you readjust some things when he shows up. That's the fear of the officer of the law. And many of us be speeding down the highway of life. God shows up and we don't even slow down. We're speeding fast. There's no fear of God. It means he gets your attention. To fear God means, Proverbs 8:13, to feel the way he feels about things. Secondly, abide in God. Fear God, abide in God. Abide in what about God? One, God's word. Proverbs 2, 1 to 7. You must be willing to hear so that you judge things like God's word judges them. You abide in God's word. You stay in God's word. And then you abide in God's son. Colossians 2, verse 3 says, in Christ are all the treasures of wisdom. In Christ are all the treasures of wisdom to be found, and to abide in God's word and to abide in God's son. Not just read the Bible, but come to know the Christ of the Bible is to get where the secrets are and where you'll hear him talk to your heart, bring ideas to your head, bring circumstances that reroute you in life, because he will open up his secret treasury to you and let you in on his wisdom. And finally, watch it now. You fear God, you abide in God, and then you, turn to James 1:5, ask God. But if any man lacks wisdom, let him ask of God, who gives to all men generously. Folks, give me your undivided attention right now. This is one of the greatest promises in the Bible. Who gives to everybody, no discrimination, generously. He gives you more than what you ask for, and without reproach. He won't put you down when you come, because you should have come a year earlier. He won't say, how come it took you so long to get here? He won't say, well, you already made a mess. I'm not going to give you anything now. He will give it to you without uttering a word, and it will be given to him. But let him ask in faith without doubting, for the one who doubts is like the surf of the sea, driven and tossed by the wind. You say, I'm going through a rough time. Guess what? Trials ought to increase your prayer life. Proverbs 3, 5, and 6, trust in the Lord with all your heart, lean not to your own understanding, and all your ways acknowledge him, and he will direct your path. If you ask God right now in the middle of the mess you're in, and you're going to fear him, abide in him, then you turn around and ask him. According to Colossians 1, the prayer of wisdom will be a transforming prayer in your life, and God will grant it without reproach. God will grant it joyfully, gladly. God will give you more of it than you ask him for. If you say, Lord, I need wisdom in this situation I'm in at work. Lord, I need wisdom in the situation I'm in at home. Lord, I need more money, but I'd rather have wisdom than more money, because if you show me how to use the money, then when I get more money, I'm going to use it right, and I won't have to keep coming for these wisdom requests on the same request every year, because I will have applied wisdom in my life. Lord, I need wisdom in that area, and I want to ask you, because I didn't ask my financial counselor, I didn't ask my pastor, then ask my parents, then ask my boss, then ask everybody, and I'm in a worse mess now than before I ask anybody. So let me discard them for a moment and let me ask you. Ask God, he says, for wisdom. And then he says, but ask in faith. That is, treat him like he's God. He's not some man who's going to give you an idea. Treat him like he's God. Ask him and then let him answer. Stop saying, well, I knew you weren't going to say it anyway. I knew you weren't going to give it to me anyway. Ask me believing that I'm going to respond.
11: 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How can we expect to have an intimate relationship with God when we're carrying on an affair with the world? Tomorrow, Dr. Evans talks about that dilemma and what we need to do about it. Right now, though, he's back with this final thought for today.
10: I've had my share of flights in my life, and I just buy a ticket and get on the plane. But for me to go from A to B, a lot of things have to happen. Somebody's got to build a plane. Somebody got to wire the plane. There's got to be a pilot trained to fly the plane. There's got to be a control tower to guide the plane. There got to be lights at night to bring the plane in. You know, I don't care about any of that. All I want to know is I'm going to get from point A to point B safely. You don't have to be a rocket scientist to be wise, but you do have to be in touch with a reputable airline. God has got all the details stitched out. If you come to the airport, he'll take you to point A to point B. He so constructed the plane to fly. But if your life is going to take flight, if your life is going to take off, you've got to come to God, because he's taking off only from his airport. And if you do, he will take you to where he wants you to be.

0: yourself with folk who can pray, folk who can build you up to encourage you. Show me your friends. I'll show you your future. And I've got some friends named Carl and Crew. Really, they're just wonderful. Carl, Allie, Diana, Jonathan, they start your day off 5 a.m. to 9 a.m. right here with words of inspiration, great encouragement, and the power of prayer. 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
5: Some of you have a step that you really need to take. 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Not your first step in life, but your first step to get unstuck. A long journey always starts with the first step. And unless you take the first step, you're not on a journey. You're just thinking about a journey. You're planning out a journey. You're mapping out a journey. But some of you have been mapping it out, planning it out, thinking about it, envisioning it, talking about it for a long time. Now it's time to stop talking about it, thinking about it, planning about it, wrestling through it. And now it's time to take the first step.
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5: So whatever you do, if you eat, you eat unto God. If you drink, you drink unto God. If you work, you work unto God. If you drive unto God. If you raise kids, you raise kids unto God. If you're married, you're married unto God. If you date unto God. Whatever you do, you offer it to God, and you're giving glory to God what you do. And if what you do doesn't give glory to God, then listen, don't do it.

0: 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Mark, tomorrow we're beginning a new series. What's coming up?
1: Yeah, so I get asked all the time, are we living in the last days?
0: I ask myself that question sometimes.
1: Yeah. And, you know, here's the truth. We are closer to the end times than any generation has been before
0: us.
1: That's
0: a safe thing to say, right?
1: And, you know, Jesus always, in the teachings and in the Gospels and the Apostle Paul, there's this sense of be ready for the imminent return of Christ. And so the big question is not when. The big question is, are we ready? Because it could happen anytime. This is what we're talking about in this next message. Are we ready for the days that we live in that are closer to the end times than anybody has ever lived before us? Are we ready?
0: Well, that's coming up tomorrow on Bold Steps, so be sure to join us then. And if you miss any part of today's lesson, just go to boldsteps.org to catch up. You know, Mark closed today by reminding us that our lives should be all about the glory of God, and that whatever keeps us from that fully surrendered life is a giant that needs to come down. And this month's Bold Step gift speaks directly to that. It's a book called Goliath Must Fall, Winning the Battle Against Your Giants by Louis Giglio. 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Just send your gift to Bold Steps, 820 North LaSalle Boulevard, Chicago, Illinois, 60610. Mark said it well today, whatever you do, do it all for the glory of God. Our Bold partners take that seriously. 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Just go to boldsteps.org to sign up today. And that brings us to the end of our program. I'm Wayne Shepherd. We'll see you again tomorrow for a brand new message from 2 Timothy 3 called Being Prepared for the Last Days. That's Thursday here on Bold Steps with Mark Jobe. Bold Steps is a production of Moody Radio, a ministry of Moody Bible Institute.
2: If you want to follow God's direction, write it down. Faith needs direction, not just desire. In other words, it's not enough to want change. You need to know where you're going and how to get there. And a lot of us are believing God, but we're not being intentional about our next step. You know, it's like having a destination in mind, but no GPS. You want to get there, but you don't have clear directions. Habakkuk 2:2, write the vision, make it plain, because writing brings clarity. It helps us focus, align with God, and stay accountable. So in this season, don't just hope things change. Don't just speak it, write it. Pray over it, revisit it, walk it out. Because when vision is written and prayer is consistent, progress follows. God is not the author of confusion. He gives direction. So take time to sit with Him. Get clear. Put it on paper. Because faith doesn't just believe, it moves in the direction God gives.
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9: Everything in this life will not last. If you can see it, trust me, it's going away. My mom used to always say, you're here today and gone tomorrow. It seems like we're here today sometimes and gone today. James 4:14. What is your life? It's even a vapor. It appears for a little time and then it vanishes away. Wow, it's crazy. It just seems like you look up, blink your eye, and what, 20, 30, 40 years has passed by since you graduated from high school or from college or from you've gotten married. It's just amazing how time flies. Bottom line is, everything is temporary, but God is eternal. And the greatest gift isn't just what he gives us, and thank God for what he gives us, but it's all about him. Let's thank God for the blessings and for the blesser. It's Jesus Christ who is eternal. I want to be with him.
10: Today, Pastor Greg Laurie points out, sometimes believers try to share the gospel with language the other person doesn't speak.
11: Well, say, hey, you heathen, let me say something to you. You're a sinner going to hell. You need to repent. You need to be washed in the blood. Then you need to become a part of the body and be justified and sanctified. Am I making myself clear? They don't know what you're saying. You're speaking a different language.

0: In Matthew 7:8, Jesus said, "Everyone who asks receives." Hi, I'm Rob West of Faith and Finance Live, inviting you to pray with me for our approaching fall share event. Heavenly Father, you know our needs. As we gather for share, we pray that you would touch many hearts and meet our needs. Thanks for your faithful provision in the past. In Jesus' name, amen. Thank you for praying, and keep praying for share.
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0: On the days you're struggling to believe it, on the nights you're falling all to pieces, you can bring your lonely heart to Jesus. What if I told you that I believe it?
1: 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Hi, it's Bill Meyer with a Christian artist update to share with you. Iveth Luna shared a brand new song with a tough audience last week. She played it for her one-year-old son. And judging from the way he's bopping along to her song, it was a big hit. 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
6: Oswald Chambers said, "Prayer does not fit us for the greater work. Prayer is the greater work." Hi, friends. This is Janet Parshall, host of In the Market with Janet Parshall. And as you know, our fall share event is nearly here. So let's pray. Lord, we invite you to work in a mighty way at share. We want the unstoppable gospel to be heard loud and clear every day on Moody Radio. So we thank you in advance for what you will do. Amen. Thank you, friends, for praying. But don't stop. Keep praying for share. And thank you so much.
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0: freedom, but the undercurrent is still very difficult.
1: As long as the church keeps to itself, there's no trouble. But believers can go to prison if they share the gospel. Governments suppressing Christ target children's education. In some places, Christians sharing the story of Jesus with their own children is illegal. Kids are also not allowed to be in church with their parents, Durant says.
0: If we do education really well, often it includes some level of English education, suddenly doors that are jammed shut or slammed on us start opening.
1: Teach Beyond recently got permission to open multiple Christian schools. 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I'm Ruth Kramer.
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2: 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Amen, and let it be. 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

0: That's Megan Woods on Moody Radio. Hi, it's Bill Meyer with some food for thought from renowned missionary Elizabeth Elliot. She once said this, "The deepest things that I have learned in my own life have come from the deepest suffering."
1: In Matthew 7:8, Jesus said, "Everyone who asks receives." Hi, I'm Rob West of Faith and Finance Live, inviting you to pray with me for our approaching fall share event. Heavenly Father, you know our needs. As we gather for share, we pray that you would touch many hearts and meet our needs. Thanks for your faithful provision in the past. In Jesus' name, amen. Thank you for praying, and keep praying for share.
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amazing news of the gospel is not that we can receive Jesus into our lives, but that he's already received us into his.

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0: That's Jeremy Camp on Moody Radio. Hey, are you struggling to get your kids to listen to you? 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
2: 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I'm Chris Fabry. 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

0: 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Hi, it's Bill Meyer. 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
2: Oswald Chambers said, "Prayer does not fit us for the greater work. Prayer is the greater work." Hi, friends. This is Janet Parshall, host of In the Market with Janet Parshall. And as you know, our fall share event is nearly here. So let's pray. Lord, we invite you to work in a mighty way at share. We want the unstoppable gospel to be heard loud and clear every day on Moody Radio. So we thank you in advance for what you will do. Amen. Thank you, friends, for praying. But don't stop. Keep praying for share. And thank you so much.
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0: 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That's the challenge that Pastor Greg Laurie addresses on the latest episode of A New Beginning. 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
1: The Unstoppable Gospel offers light in dark times. I'm Carl Claussen, inviting you to pray with me that the light of Jesus would be seen in our upcoming Fall Share event. Lord, you're the light of the world. We pray that many would find you as Savior, even in the middle of share. We want you to be glorified, Jesus. Amen, and let it be. And please continue to pray for share. Thank you.
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4: 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For kings and all those in authority, that we may live peaceful lives in all godliness and holiness. This is good and pleases God our Savior, who wants all men to be saved and to come to knowledge of the truth. That's 1 Timothy 2, 2-4, the Moody Radio verse of the week.
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0: faithful for you.
1: That's Chandler Moore on Moody Radio. Hi, it's Bill Meyer with a Christian artist update for you. Last week, Seth Schleeder shared five things worth the hype. The list includes Jesus, daily prayer, daily workouts, 100 ounces of water a day, and London. You can hear more of his thoughts on Seth's Facebook reel. Here's founding pastor of New Life Community Church in Chicago, Pastor Mark Jobe, with a Bold Steps Minute.
2: The Bible says, so Elijah went. This is a very small phrase, but it has important implications. Because the implication here is that Elijah did not just consider the Word of God. He did not marinate on the Word of God. He didn't just draw out a plan or pray about it. Over the time, I've discovered that some people learn enough to make a change but never take the first step. But there came a time where Elijah had to do what you and I have to do. He had to take a step of action. So Elijah went.
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1: Winston Churchill once explained that socialism is the philosophy of failure, the creed of ignorance, and the gospel of envy. Colonel Alan West begins his commentary on the gospel of envy with that quote. He persuasively argues that Marxism at its heart is an ideology of envy. It is a philosophy of failure because you cannot make an entire society equal. You end up retarding individual advancement, achievement, and entrepreneurial spirit. Socialism fails because it naively assumes that humans and government can better determine what to do with you and your production than you. He points to the current attempt by the New York City mayor, Zohran Mamdani, to establish stores that will put convenience stores out of business. He points to Abdul El-Sayed, who is promoting government health care that will significantly reduce your medical choices. Now we hear from the Democratic Socialists that wealthy Americans must pay their fair share. He suggests that we tell that to wealthy NBA stars. Will they ask the same of wealthy progressives who support their congressional campaigns? Will they say that to movie stars and entertainers? Or should actors work for free? Should musicians let Americans hear their songs for free? He warns that we should not fall for the gospel of envy. Neither should we fall prey to the creed of ignorance. And that comment leads to his concern that most students have never been educated about economics and the dangers of socialism. Colonel West's commentary is a reminder that the push for socialism today comes from the heart, a spirit of envy, and from the head, a creed of ignorance. This is our challenge during this election season. I'm Kirby Anderson, and that's my point of view.
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1: What are the marks of genuine New Covenant ministry? How will we identify the real deal? Look for an authentic experience of beholding the glory of Jesus Christ through the ministry of the gospel. 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
2: Welcome to Encounter the Truth with Jonathan Griffiths. I'm Steve Hiller. Glad you're listening today. And Jonathan, as we were beginning to talk about last time we were together, we were looking at the fruit of genuine gospel ministry. And you were saying, if there is a church that is a good and godly church, we're going to see good and godly fruit that comes from that. It sounds like today you're saying, all right, one of the ways that we can kind of evaluate that is maybe looking at the way in which they hold up Jesus.
3: Absolutely. That's 100% right. You know, you and I will have different seasons in life where we need to really evaluate the faithfulness of a ministry to decide if we're going to be part of it, whether it be a new church in a new town or another kind of ministry that we're going to support in some way and involve ourselves in. And at the end of the day, the key thing is this: does this ministry point you to the Lord Jesus Christ so that you can see him and know him and be drawn nearer to him? Do you see something of the glory of Jesus Christ through the proclamation of his word through this ministry? If so, then that's a very good sign of health. But if the ministry is only pointing you to academic insights, if it's pointing you to rules and regulations, if it's teaching you head knowledge but not drawing you to the Savior, I think that's a warning sign. And the Apostle Paul wants to show us what authenticity really looks like. So let's dig into 2 Corinthians chapter 3 together.
2: All right, we're continuing our message called The Glory of the New Covenant. Here is Jonathan.
1: Now, a covenant, as you know, is a binding arrangement between two parties that establishes their relationship and sets out the terms of that relationship. We're familiar with these in general terms. You know, we know about business covenants, non-compete agreements or franchise agreements, covenants between nations in the international realm, trade or human rights agreements, or more personally, we think of the covenant of marriage, covenants in the realm of property and real estate, covenants that restrict the use of land or buildings. These are common in homeowner associations in different places. Some of these actually, by the way, have the most ridiculous and wonderful rules, which can range, I think, from the sublime to the ridiculous. One association, I gather, restricts the keeping of chickens unless the homeowner can guarantee that the chickens will be silent at all times. Another one restricts the number of pets you can have. You can have two pets, no more, unless they are fish, in which case the numerical restriction is waived. One neighborhood in Georgia has a rule requiring every household to own and keep a gun. We live in a world of covenants of various kinds. In the Bible, over the course of salvation history, different covenants have governed the relationship between God and his people. Two key ones being the Old Covenant enacted at Mount Sinai in the Exodus and the New Covenant in Christ enacted through Jesus' death, burial, resurrection, and ascension on high. As Paul speaks here in our passage of a new covenant, he is setting up a deliberate contrast with the old, with the relationship between God and his people that was governed by the law that Moses received at Sinai. This was a relationship set by rules and regulations. It was a legal code that spoke of religious rites, of physical purity, of dietary restrictions, of civil regulations. The people of Israel, as they related to God under the Old Covenant, were required to keep his law and to live within the bounds of it. But the New Covenant in Christ, enacted through his death on the cross and his resurrection from the grave, it establishes a new way of operating, a new way of relating to God. The Old Covenant set out the essential requirements of God for his people. And as it did so, one of the inevitable functions of the law was to highlight the sin of the people, their failure to keep the perfect standards of a perfect God. The law served to constantly remind and demonstrate a sinful people that no fallen human being can attain to the standards of holiness of an uncompromisingly holy God. The law demonstrated that time and time again. None of us living here in Ottawa today can fail to notice all the speed cameras and the red light cameras that are being installed all over town with some enthusiasm, I think, by our local authorities. I gather that many of these are wildly successful in generating revenue. It's just been reported that last year was a banner year with $38 million coming into the public purse through the cameras. Now, many of us will have thought before the advent of the cameras, you know, I'm a law-abiding driver. I keep to the limit. I stop at the lights. You may have been driving the same route to work every day for 30 years. But when the camera is installed and the light flashes in your rearview mirror and the ticket arrives in the mailbox, you suddenly learn that you're out of line. You are a lawbreaker if you didn't realize it before. Now, that's one of the things that God's law did for his people. It highlighted sin. It showed them that they had a problem. And it still does that, actually. But the new covenant has a different starting point and a different function. The new covenant has as its starting point the sin-bearing sacrifice of Jesus Christ and his life-giving resurrection in victory over the grave. The old covenant highlighted the problem of guilt. The new covenant provides God's grand solution. Now, the relationship between these two covenants and the full understanding of how the old functioned and how the new functions, that's beyond the scope of our passage. Our time is limited. I think we could have a year-long teaching series to discuss these things. But Paul does want us to see and sense the essential nature of the contrast between the two covenants. We notice it there in the second half of verse 6. The old covenant was tied to the letter. It was regulation. It was law. The new covenant is mediated by the Spirit. The old covenant, the letter, the regulation, we're told it kills. That's not to say that the law is a bad thing. The law is, in fact, a good thing. But when law meets sinful humanity, law kills and law condemns because sinful humanity is guilty and is unable to keep the law. But the Spirit, as he applies the gospel to the heart of fallen humanity, that the Spirit gives life to the dead. And so in that sense, Paul can speak of the ministry of the old covenant as being a ministry of death and the new covenant a ministry of life. Notice how he develops this line of thought, verse 7. Now, if the ministry of death carved in letters on stone came with such glory that the Israelites could not gaze at Moses' face because of its glory, which was being brought to an end, will not the ministry of the Spirit have even more glory? For if there was glory in the ministry of condemnation, the ministry of righteousness must far exceed it in glory. Indeed, in this case, what once had glory has come to have no glory at all because of the glory that surpasses it. For if what was being brought to an end came with glory, how much more will what is permanent have glory? Notice all the layers of contrast here between the two ministries. One is old, one is new. One is of the letter, one is of the Spirit. One kills, one gives life. One is a ministry of death, the other is the ministry of the Spirit. One is a ministry of condemnation, one is a ministry of righteousness. One is a ministry of glory, the other is a ministry of far exceeding glory. Now, Paul is not saying that the old covenant was bad and that old covenant ministry was bad. He's not saying that. He addresses that question in other places. This ministry, it was given by God. God's law was a gift to his people. Paul tells us here that the Old Covenant ministry had its own glory. But the contrast between the old and the new is massive. In Christ, God has done something wonderful. He has done something revolutionary. He has done something profoundly new. Christ fulfills the old, but his fulfillment of it is radical, and the application of it is glorious. While the law brought knowledge of sin that led to condemnation for the sinner and death for the guilty because of the inability of the sinful human heart to respond to the law with perfect obedience, the ministry of the Spirit in the new covenant, it brings life and it brings hope and it brings healing. In the place of condemnation, there is the gift of righteousness in Christ, a righteousness that is imputed to us. That is a righteous standing before God that is credited to us from the bank account of the Lord Jesus Christ from his endless store of righteousness. You see, that's fundamentally what happened at the cross of Calvary. Jesus took upon himself the blackness and bleakness of our guilt, and he died to pay the price of it. He paid the price of it, and as he took upon himself the full weight of our guilt and our condemnation, he gave to us as a gift his own record of righteousness, his perfect standing before the Father, his purity and his moral perfection. And the nature of new covenant ministry, in essence, is to extend that gift through the offer of the gospel. And so any Christian ministry that is genuine will focus always on the gospel, on the good news, on the liberating truth that sin and guilt and death have been dealt with at the cross of Calvary, that freedom is found in Christ for all who believe. If you hear ministry or encounter ministry that is all law and no gospel, all burden and no freedom, all guilt and no grace, ministry that seems to ignore the fact that there is a new covenant in Christ, if you encounter that, let me suggest to you, run a mile and run as fast as you can. Some of you, I know, have experienced that kind of thing, and you probably feel you've only narrowly escaped the crushing burden of it. Paul saw that kind of distorted ministry operating all over the Mediterranean region. Legalists went around the place placing burdens on people rather than offering them freedom in Christ and the joy of a cleansed conscience. And he fought against it tooth and nail, and he warned people of it. So genuine new covenant ministry will proclaim the good news of a Savior who died for sin and rose again. It will speak of life through the Spirit, of freedom and of grace. But that ministry, its nature is not simply that of imparting information. I wonder if you've seen and sensed that here in our text. It's not simply that Paul is explaining truths to people so that they will understand them and process them on an intellectual level. He is undoubtedly doing that. Paul is a very fine teacher, but he's doing far more than that.
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1: Genuine New Covenant ministry is marked by a divine commendation, by a contrast with the old, and thirdly and finally, it is marked by an encounter with God in Christ. Genuine New Covenant ministry, it is not simply an impartation of information. It is far more than that. It is far more wonderful. A few years ago back in Britain where I was ministering, it became popular for some reason to describe preaching as explaining the Bible. This is how people were talking about it. So if I went to preach somewhere, the person leading the service would sometimes introduce me by saying, you know, Jonathan is here and he's now going to come and explain the Bible passage to us. It was a slightly bizarre thing. It was actually a slightly jarring thing. And I always wanted to say, well, actually, my hope here is a little bit more than that. I hope that through the Word of God, we're going to encounter the Lord Jesus Christ and meet with him by his Spirit. That's my hope. I always remember how in history class in school, which I enjoyed, I enjoyed it okay when our teacher gave a lecture on a particular subject. I didn't mind reading the textbook. I liked it a bit more if we watched a video and saw some footage of the people and the events we were studying. I guess the very best thing would have been if we could have met the people concerned in the history. One of our kids had a course in school looking at Canadian politics, and they were taught the basic theory in the classroom of the systems, and they had some lectures, they did some reading, but then one day they took a field trip to Parliament Hill, and part of their program that day involved a meeting with the Prime Minister. Now, that encounter took things to a whole new level. Paul wants us to understand that New Covenant ministry isn't simply about explaining theory. It is actually about encountering a person. Notice this with me, verse 12. Since we have such a hope, we are very bold. Not like Moses, who had put a veil over his face so that the Israelites might not gaze at the outcome of what was being brought to an end. But their minds were hardened. For to this day, when they read the Old Covenant, that same veil remains unlifted, because only through Christ is it taken away. Yes, to this day, whenever Moses is read, a veil lies over their hearts. But when one turns to the Lord, the veil is removed. Now the Lord is the Spirit, And where the Spirit of the Lord is, there is freedom. And we all, with unveiled face, beholding the glory of the Lord, are being transformed into the same image from one degree of glory to another. For this comes from the Lord, who is the Spirit. Paul is referring to the fact spoken of in Exodus 34, that when Moses came into the presence of the Lord to meet with him and then came back out again to see the people, he would put a veil over his face. He would do that because his face would be shining from the experience of coming into the presence of God, the experience of coming near the glory of God, the experience of coming into the presence of this glorious God. It changed Moses' very appearance. It was something akin to coming into a place where there was exposure to a very high degree of radiation and then coming out again and being more or less glowing with the radioactivity. Moses would veil his face because the reflected glory of God that emanated from him was too much for a sinful people to behold and to experience. That was Moses, the minister of the old covenant. But for Paul, the minister of the new covenant, no veil is required, no hindrance is involved. Through his ministry, through the ministry of the new covenant, the glory of God in Jesus Christ is seen and is experienced. Now, just in case we wonder by this point in the passage whether Paul is still thinking about his new covenant ministry, just in case we wonder whether he's still thinking about the subject of ministry and its characteristics and its nature, chapter 4 and verse 1 just makes it clear that he hasn't left this subject area at all. Just notice that with me as a bracket to the discussion. Chapter 4 and verse 1, therefore, looking back to chapter 3, therefore, having this ministry by the mercy of God, we do not lose heart. So here in this section, Paul is still thinking about the ministry of the new covenant, which is his privilege. And he's saying that in and through the ministry of the new covenant, the glory of God is seen and is experienced. As a minister of a new covenant, verse 12, Paul and those who minister alongside him are very bold. That's unlike Moses, who veiled his face and who communicated with a people, verse 14, whose minds were hardened. The work of the Holy Spirit in revealing the gospel and giving freedom was not yet experienced in the same way. In fact, even to this day, verse 14, it is possible to read the Old Covenant law without looking to Christ and to do so with a hardened mind, a veiled understanding. But when one turns to the Lord Jesus Christ in repentance and faith, verse 16, that veil goes away. And in the power of the Holy Spirit, freedom is experienced, verse 17. The word translated freedom there really means a freedom of speech and an openness of expression in the original. And Paul is saying that where the Spirit of the Lord is at work in the proclamation of Jesus Christ, there is a freedom to speak and a freedom to receive the message. There's no veil over the speaker. There's no hardness of heart in the recipient. There is a freedom and an openness in the proclamation. But more than that, and this is very wonderful, verse 18, both the speaker and those who hear the message declared in freedom not only speak gospel truth and hear gospel truth, but they both together, they see the glory of the Lord. Do you notice that there in verse 18? This is Paul alongside his hearers, everyone now together, and we all with unveiled face, beholding the glory of the Lord, are being transformed into the same image from one degree of glory to another, for this comes from the Lord who is the Spirit. What's Paul saying? He's saying that when he, as a minister of the gospel, speaking truth in Spirit-enabled freedom, proclaims Christ and the Holy Spirit removes the veil from the hearts and minds of the listeners, both he, the speaker, and the listeners together enter into an experience which is truly transcendent and very wonderful. He and they together, with the veil of hardened mind removed, behold the glory of the Lord. This is a big deal. In the Old Testament, the people of God could not behold the glory of the Lord because without cleansed hearts and the renewal of the Spirit, the experience of coming into the presence of the Lord in his glory, in the blazing purity of his holiness, would lead to their destruction. But now, as a people who have looked to the Lord Jesus Christ, who have received his cleansing, who are truly holy now through the work of the Spirit, they now have an opportunity to behold the glory of God through the ministry of the gospel. Can you see that this now goes beyond the mere transfer of information? It transcends that. It is something more. Through the ministry of the gospel, through the proclamation of the word of God, as the Spirit is at work, we are being brought into an experience of beholding the glory of the Lord Jesus Christ. Martin Lloyd-Jones, the noted Welsh preacher of a former generation, once said this: I can forgive a man for a bad sermon. I think that's a very good disposition of heart, by the way. I can forgive a man for a bad sermon if he gives me something for my soul. If he gives me the sense that though he is inadequate himself, he is handling something which is very great and glorious. If he gives me some dim glimpse of the majesty and the glory of God, the love of Christ, my Savior, and the magnificence of the gospel, if he does that, I am his debtor and I am profoundly grateful to him. And Paul says, that's the real deal. That's authentic gospel ministry. That is the heart of New Covenant ministry. Again, remember the background here. The Corinthians have been so bewitched and enamored by a whole range of other teachers in the region who have come along with their own presentation. Some of them, no doubt, have been faithful teachers of the word. Some of them have not. But the people have been enamored of them. They've been impressed by the oratory and the presentation. And Paul says to them, you must look beyond that. Look for an authentic experience of beholding the glory of Jesus Christ through the ministry of the gospel, through the proclamation of the word of God. And when you see that, when you experience that, you will know that this is real gospel ministry. And the result of that authentic Christian ministry will be life transformation for you and for all who hear. Beholding the glory of God in Jesus Christ through the ministry of the gospel, it leads to the transformation of the people of God into that same image, the image of Jesus Christ, which happens gradually but surely from one degree of glory to another. What are the marks of genuine New Covenant ministry? What should mark our ministry as we serve? What should we aim for? And what should mark the ministry that we receive? How will we together identify the real deal? Well, it's a commendation that comes not from people, but from God himself. A contrast with the Old Covenant and with any form of legalism, but rather a ministry that offers grace and that holds out life. And finally, an encounter with God in Christ. An encounter that transforms us and that leaves us forever changed. May the Lord give us grace to engage in ministry of that kind and to receive ministry of that kind.
2: 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Packer. It's called Weakness is the Way. And Jonathan, who is J.I. Packer, and why would he be qualified to write on this?
3: Well, Steve, J.I. Packer's one of the foremost theologians of the Christian church, really, of the last century. He's British-born, but served for many years at Regent College in Vancouver, and author of many books which have sold very widely because they've been so helpful. Perhaps his most famous book is one entitled Knowing God that he wrote earlier in his career, and many of our listeners will have read Knowing God, and we've made it available on the program before now. But this book, Weakness is the Way, is one of J.I. Packer's last books, and within it he explores actually the theme of weakness in 2 Corinthians, so it's very relevant to our teaching series this month. But he draws on his own experience as well. Many won't know this, but J.I. Packer suffered a pretty serious head injury when he was a child at school. And that impacted really his whole life story and the way he viewed himself and the way he saw God at work in his life. And he writes this book near the end of his life. It's one of his last books, reflecting on physical decline in older age and thinking back to physical weakness in his youth as well. And looking back with the benefit of all those years, he sees how God used his weakness to display his own strength and to use him for ministry and for the encouragement of so many. And I think this book is going to be a real encouragement to so many, whether you are facing weakness in your youth or in middle age or in old age. You need to know, and I need to know, that God can use us in our weakness to display his strength. And I think that'll be a real help.
2: 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For producer Mark Brenna and our Bible teacher Jonathan Griffiths, I'm Steve Hiller. 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
4: As Jesus traveled, preached, and healed, it wasn't only his 12 apostles who followed him. Many others, including women whose sons were disciples and women who helped take care of Jesus and his followers. One of these was Mary, the mother of James and Joseph, who was also known as Joseph. The first time we're introduced to Mary, the mother of James and Joseph, is at Calvary. Matthew and Mark both mention that she was among the women standing off at a distance, observing the crucifixion of Jesus. Matthew 27, 55 and 56 tells us, "There were also many women there looking on from a distance who had followed Jesus from Galilee, ministering to him, among whom were Mary Magdalene and Mary the mother of James and Joseph and the mother of the sons of Zebedee." Mark mentions her at Calvary as well, calling her the mother of James the younger and of Joseph. Matthew also tells us that she was with Mary Magdalene when she went to the tomb to anoint Jesus' body. In Mark 15:47, he lets us know that Mary Magdalene and Mary the mother of Joseph followed Joseph of Arimathea and saw where he laid Jesus' body. In Luke's account of the resurrection, he says, "Now it was Mary Magdalene and Joanna and Mary the mother of James and the other women with them who told these things to the apostles." Though none of the gospel writers provided any information about Mary, they each made note that she was quietly serving Jesus in the shadows. May we be willing to serve in the shadows as well. I'm Sharon Wilharm, host of All God's Women and author of The Amazing Crab Alley Revival, a Southern historical story about Victorian church ladies. Learn more at allgodswomen.com.
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10: Are you stressed because you don't have enough money or connections to get where you want to go? 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There is a person who understands exactly what you're going through. And the best part is, he knows and loves you already. That person is Jesus. 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
11: friends. This is Janet Parshall, host of In the Market, coming to you on Moody Radio. On our next broadcast, what was it like to be at the World Trade Center on September 11th, 2001? Sujo John knows he was there, and he miraculously survived that day. He's going to share his story and talk about the ministry that came out as a result of that. Karen Cavell will tell us how to pray for those in Hollywood, and Wesley Smith will get us to think critically and biblically about bioethical issues. So join us for In the Market with Janet Parshall.
12: Burn the midnight oil. Nose to the grindstone. Pain is gain. These phrases are commonplace in a culture where the grind functions like a North Star. But one award-winning journalist finding herself spinning and stuck decided to get out.

0: New York Times journalist Lindsay Krauss spent decades of her life absorbing and exemplifying the perseverance propaganda, whether she was writing about it or running yet another marathon. But one night, she hit a dead end and realized nonstop perseverance is not the answer she once thought it was. Instead, she decided it was time to quit. At one time, unthinkable, but as she describes it, sometimes quitting is simply accepting and responding to reality. But of course, that depends entirely on whether your grasp of reality is correct. That's why we need God's inerrant word, the ultimate reality that invites us to find contentment in Christ. Welcome to Haven Today. I'm David Wolin, sharing the great story that's all about Jesus. And today we continue in a series called Cultivating Contentment in Christ. And you really do have to cultivate contentment. The picture of a garden needing to be tended shows up a lot in Scripture, and that's for a reason. We are made to bear fruit for God's glory, and it's a good metaphor. If you've ever known the joy of cultivating a vegetable garden, then you know the joys and frustrations that go with it. Where I live, the soil and climate are capable of growing incredible tomatoes over the summer. However, those tomatoes have to be tended and even defended from natural enemies. In my backyard, that enemy is the dreaded summer chipmunk. Oh, I know, they look cute, but they will eat every single one of those ripe tomatoes if you let them. Well, Christian contentment has enemies as well. And in the book of Philippians today, we'll take a look at five of them. Five enemies of Christian contentment. So don't miss that coming up in a few minutes. But first, I do want to let you know that this conversation about Christian contentment is a deeply important and deeply biblical one. It's the topic of the first issue you'll receive when you sign up to receive Anchor Devotional, which is Haven's monthly daily devotional sent out by mail to recipients every single month. And since this is Anchor's 50th anniversary, we invited a few of our devoted readers to share why this ministry is special to them.
1: There's a lot of wonderful devotions out there, but what keeps coming to the surface is the Anchor Devotional. You know, I wonder why that is, and I think a big part of it is it's just so authentically the Holy Spirit. It is just so amazing to me how often I read, and it was just like, wow, that is, he or she could have just written that directly with my name on it. It's astonishing to me how much the Holy Spirit uses what they wrote that day in such a personal and precious way to encourage me. It's just like the Lord grabbing a hold of me and giving me a hug and saying, I'm here, I'm with you, and I know what's going on, and I'm thinking of you, and my grace is sufficient.
0: 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And you also, like Herb, could get started with Anchor Devotional and receive this monthly devotional that's yours for a gift of support to Haven, and we'd love to get you started right away. 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And now let's get started with a song of worship. Here's City of Light with His Glory and My Good.

This is Haven Today. I'm David Wolin. The first day of high school Spanish was one for the books. The bell rang, everybody sat down, the teacher began to speak in Spanish. And for the entire period, not a single word of English was spoken, except for the mutterings of students wondering what they'd gotten themselves into. This was my freshman year of high school, and I left that first class feeling uncomfortable and frustrated. But guess what? By the following spring, I had learned more Spanish than ever before or since, and all because a teacher was willing to immerse her class into discomfort before gradually leading us out of it through the learning process. And Senora Rainey, if you're listening, I just want to thank you for having the courage to teach like that. Of course, most students wouldn't enjoy this. Who embraces discomfort? Given the choice, we'd rather not be pushed or stretched or made uncomfortable. But does that produce the best outcome? Hebrews 12 comes to mind. No discipline seems pleasant at the time, but painful. Later on, however, it produces a harvest of righteousness and peace for those who have been trained by it. Such is the wisdom of our God as He forms us into the image of Christ and causes us to bear fruit. And speaking of fruit, joy is among the fruit of the Spirit, and this week we're talking about the type of joy called contentment. And I think in the book of Philippians, we can see this clearly. Paul has joy. He is rejoicing, and he does this in the midst of suffering as a prisoner in Rome. And he writes, "I have learned, in whatever situation I am, to be content." In the last episode, we observed and we sketched out what Paul's contentment looks like. It's marked with humility, with a mindset that looks upward and outward before it looks inward. Christian contentment treasures Christ above all else, which gives Paul a Christ-first lens through which he sees his own circumstances in Philippians. And that's why he can see the extraordinary things that God is doing through and because of his imprisonment. And I think this is also key. Paul has the long view in mind. He knows what's coming beyond his present suffering. I think of the words of the famous missionary martyr Jim Elliot. He said, "He is no fool who gives what he cannot keep to gain that which he cannot lose." And some like to point out that Elliot wasn't the first person to say this. Matthew Henry said almost the same thing 300 years earlier, but I say both of them were merely echoing the wisdom of Scripture, namely what Paul said about the nature of his contentment. He writes in Philippians 3, "Whatever gain I had, I counted as loss for the sake of Christ. Indeed, I count everything as loss because of the surpassing worth of knowing Jesus Christ, my Lord." Amen. And now today we're going to approach this same thing, but from the opposite direction. Because in addition to words of encouragement, Philippians has words of warning. Not just examples, but counterexamples. And in Philippians, we can find five enemies of Christian contentment. And I'll tell you, right off the bat, suffering is not one of them. Neither is discomfort. Neither is loss. In fact, these are the very classrooms in which contentment is often learned, a little bit like my high school Spanish class. We too learn by immersion, but none of these things should have the power to rob us of contentment. And if they do, all that means is that what we lost was not truly Christian contentment in the first place. The Lord is going to help us through our lives learn contentment in Christ. And along the way, we will encounter opposition. In Philippians, we will see five common pitfalls for Christians that can rob us of the contentment which would otherwise be ours in Christ. Now, what are they? Enemy number one, the expectation of an easy life free from suffering. And no wonder this one trips us up. It sounds more like a definition of contentment rather than its enemy, doesn't it? The expectation of an easy life free from suffering. But that's not what Paul tells the Philippian believers to expect. He says in chapter 1, verses 29 and 30, "For it has been granted to you that for the sake of Christ, you should not only believe in him,
but also suffer for his sake, engaged in the same conflict that you saw I had and now hear that I still have. And what conflict would that be? At this juncture, Paul is suffering the loss of freedom, and it's for the sake of Christ. Before that, and throughout his ministry, there was other types of opposition, and Paul didn't react by attacking his opponents. Rather, he endured hardship as part of his witness, and in that, he was following the example of Christ, who did the same. If, as followers of Christ, we believe that we have a right to a carefree, burdenless, and comfort-filled life of faith, something is severely wrong. We're probably not reading our Bibles, or at the very least, we're reading them selectively, and we're in for a rude awakening, because at some point, we will collide with the reality of living as strangers and aliens in this fallen world. And at some point, life will become a series of greater losses and discomforts. Money and wealth can only do so much to keep that at bay. But here's the crazy thing. Avoiding discomfort does not increase contentment. In fact, it does the very opposite. Avoiding discomfort at all costs will actually increase your anxiety. And why is that? It's because anxiety is an expression of fear, much like contentment is an expression of joy. And at its root, anxiety is about the fear of the future, a future that feels not simply out of your control, but out of control, and the fear that the future contains an unknown danger or threat. Anxiety is an emotion, and it can be a helpful one. Not every kind of anxiety is wrong or bad, but in broad terms, a life of Christian contentment and a life of anxiety don't coexist. One must, in the end, expel the other, because the more our souls are believing deep down that we are in our Father's loving, sovereign hands, the more we believe that, the less we will fear a future that is out of control, because God is sovereign over it and we are in His hands. We are His children, and we can rest easy leaning on His everlasting arms. And whatever dangers the future may hold, we can be assured that they are only light and momentary. Those are Paul's words, not mine. He says, though our outward self is wasting away, our inner self is being renewed day by day. For this light, momentary affliction is preparing for us an eternal weight of glory beyond all comparison, as we look not to the things that are seen, but to the things that are unseen. That's what Paul says in 2 Corinthians chapter 4. Here in Philippians, Paul says, forgetting what lies behind and straining forward to what lies ahead, I press on toward the goal for the prize of the upward call of God in Christ Jesus. Let those of us who are mature think this way. And indeed, this is what maturity looks like. And with this maturity comes greater contentment in Christ. Let's now move on to enemy of contentment number 2, which is grumbling and disputing. Philippians 2, verse 14. Do all things without grumbling or disputing, that you may be blameless and innocent, children of God without blemish, in the midst of a crooked and twisted generation, among whom you shine as lights in the world, holding fast to the word of life. And this one's on the surface. It's obvious. Parents of teenagers are typically on the receiving end of this one daily. We get it. There's a lot to grumble about and dispute as a teenager. They're often being stretched in significant ways. Plus, there are rules, hopefully, all around them, and they are going to bump up against them. Grumbling and disputing go with the territory, and in one sense, that's normal. But it's not only teenagers, is it? We all tend to do this before God, and it's especially true when life gets tough. The best example of this in Scripture, I think, is the generation of Israel God rescued out of Egypt. They were grumbling every time things got a little bit tougher. Early on, the Lord was gentle and showed them a lot of forbearance, but over time, their grumbling calcified into something more serious. In Exodus 15, here the people could not drink the water because it was bitter, and there it says the people grumbled against Moses, and Moses cried out to the Lord. The Lord provided a solution.
But the very next chapter, here it is again. This time the grumbling is about food. And the whole congregation of the people of Israel grumbled against Moses and Aaron in the wilderness. And the people of Israel said to them, "Would that we had died by the hand of the Lord in that land of Egypt, when we sat by the pots of meat and ate bread to the full." And again, the Lord provides for them. But here God says they are not grumbling against Moses and Aaron, but against him. And on it progresses. Exodus 17, Numbers 11, and then finally the grumbling in Numbers chapter 12 when the 12 spies return from Canaan. At this point, the Lord reveals there is more to it. There is more at the root of their grumbling. The Lord says, "How long will this people despise me? How long will they not believe in me?" Behind the grumbling and the disputing was a root of unbelief, one that could grow even into despising God himself, and for them it has. Little wonder grumbling and disputing are an enemy of Christian contentment. And now to enemy number three. Here Paul is lifting up Timothy for the Philippians as an example of godliness, and he contrasts Timothy with the others who have deserted. Paul says, "I have no one like him who will be genuinely concerned for your welfare, for they all seek their own interests, not those of Jesus Christ." And so, enemy of Christian contentment number three is seeking your own interests, not those of Jesus Christ. And by this, Paul is not saying don't have any personal interests or pursue any hobbies. He's not saying don't allow yourself to enjoy things or to enjoy life. He's talking about the kind of selfishness that boxes out God's will for your life in Christ. This self-interest is one that stifles generosity. Say, the Christian who drives around in a brand new Beamer but gives relatively little or nothing to their church. Or the Christian who rarely comes to church. They have other priorities. They have other ways they'd prefer to spend their time. Or perhaps the Christian who knows of another believer or even a non-believer who is in great need. They have the means of meeting that need. And if they were listening to the Holy Spirit, they'd know they were being prompted to do that. But they say in their heart, "No, I don't want to. What's mine is mine." Well, the surprising thing is, self-interest is actually not in the self-interest of a Christian, because it stifles joy and contentment. Because as a Christian, the life of Christ is dwelling within you by his Spirit, so his joy would become your joy. Contentment is actually found by pursuing the interests of Christ above your own. And now we come to enemy of Christian contentment number four, and we can glean this from what Paul writes at the beginning of chapter three. He says, "Look out for the dogs, look out for the evildoers, look out for those who mutilate the flesh." And in this, Paul is describing the kind of Pharisee that he'd once been himself. Of himself, Paul said he was circumcised on the eighth day, of the people of Israel, of the tribe of Benjamin, a Hebrew of Hebrews, as to the law, a Pharisee, as to zeal, a persecutor of the church, as to righteousness under the law, blameless. And all of that was before he came to Christ. How does Paul see that looking back? How does he sum it all up? Paul says he was putting confidence in the flesh. And this is enemy number four, putting confidence in the flesh. A few diagnostic questions might be helpful here. What is it that gives you confidence before God? Confidence that you will be accepted by him and approved by him, that you will, in the final judgment, receive his favor and not his wrath. Paul thought he had these things already before he came to Christ. But his faith then was a faithless faith. Yes, it looked spiritual, but it was all based on human effort to earn God's approval, to be more self-disciplined in the fine points of the Jewish law and extra rules piled on top. He was proud of being, in his own eyes, less sinful than others. This was Paul's do-it-yourself plan of salvation. However, works righteousness is never what the Old Testament taught.
Paul makes that clear in Romans chapter 4. It was never salvation by works. It was always about faith in the God who justifies sinners, not by works, but by faith. And so putting confidence in the flesh will always be antithetical to the gospel, and therefore it'll also drive out Christian contentment. It washes away its very foundation. And this brings us to enemy of Christian contentment, number 5. Paul writes, "But whatever gain I had, I counted as loss for the sake of Christ. Indeed, I count everything as loss because of the surpassing worth of knowing Christ Jesus, my Lord." When Paul wrote this, he was looking back on all of those credentials he'd once had. If Saul back then had been on LinkedIn, this would have been the equivalent of his degrees, experience, and job titles. But now in Christ, Paul has counted these things as loss. Now, a crucial distinction needs to be made here. This statement is based on a comparison between the value of those things and the value of knowing Christ. Persecuting the church, of course, was sinful, but understand that Paul was not saying it was bad to have been born a Jew or circumcised or a Benjaminite or to have kept the law. However, putting confidence in those things was a problem. That was confidence in the flesh. That confidence was totally and completely replaced when Paul came to Christ. When he finally beheld Christ, it was just like the parables Jesus had told about the kingdom of God. He had found the pearl of great price. He'd found the hidden treasure buried in the field. He had found Jesus. And the worth of knowing Christ was infinitely greater. So, of course, he would trade everything and hold nothing back. The last enemy of Christian contentment is valuing anything more than Jesus Christ. But here's the wonderful thing. When you get this right, the rest of those enemies will fall down like dominoes, because the secret of Christian contentment is to treasure Christ above all things. This is Haven Today. I'm David Wolin. Part of tending that garden, part

0: 1-800-65-HAVEN. 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The website again, haventoday.org. I'm David Wolin. Won't you come back again next time? We'll be keeping it all about Jesus. It's The Great Story here on Haven Today.
1: Courage is not a lack of fear. Courage is doing the right thing, even when we're afraid. This is Today in the Word, Moody Bible Institute's daily devotional. I'm Donna Leland. We see courage on display in Ezra 3, when the people came together as one, built an altar, and began offering sacrifices, despite their fear. The chapter opens with the notice that the seventh month came and the Israelites had settled in their towns. The seventh month, or Tishri, September through October, plays a particular important role in Israel's calendar. This is when Israel was to celebrate the new year, the Feast of Trumpets, the Day of Atonement, and the Festival of Tabernacles. This is also the month Solomon dedicated the first temple. The returnees wasted no time in getting started on the most important feature of the rebuilt temple, the altar. They made every effort to avoid the sins that had caused the Lord to expel them from the land. They were off to a good start, paying close attention to what God revealed in Exodus 27, 1 through 8. Today in the Word, we read in Ezra 3:3 that they built the altar on its foundation and sacrificed burnt offerings on it to the Lord, both the morning and evening sacrifices. This is consistent with what God commanded through Moses in Numbers 28. Despite their fear, God's people demonstrated courage in keeping the Lord's commands and following the instructions He had given them so many centuries ago. May we demonstrate that same faithfulness over fear. 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
4: 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I'm Chris Fabry. 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
10: 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Mm-hmm.

0: but Jesus gives sight to the blind.
1: I came born with revenge, but then I came born again, and I want people to know God's love.
2: I want you to get a vision for what it is to be a disciple of Christ, making your life not a cul-de-sac, but a conduit of truth and hope and love.
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2: So I'm glad to hear that I'm not the only one.
0: The only one to what?
1: To what, right?
2: Well, I've caught myself talking to myself more and more as the years go by. I never used to do that at all. But Allie's laughing.
1: No, what do you talk to yourself about? Like, do you have like...
2: I think I'm talking to myself... Yeah, this is embarrassing. I'm talking to myself when I'm doing a project, which that's okay.
0: Sure.
2: You're like, all right, grab this. This is piece A. This goes with C. So IKEA, by the way, do you know that IKEA's whole intent of that company is to get people talking to themselves? That's the whole intent of IKEA.
0: It works really well.
1: No, that doesn't sound weird at all. No. So you're just talking aloud the process that you're doing.
2: Yeah, but
1: I'm with you.
2: Something came up in my life, and I was thinking about it with my dog towing me, because that's when we go on walks. We don't go on walks. We go on toes, and I'm being towed.
0: Yeah.
2: So I took him out, and I'm walking in between. I'm in a townhouse, kind of in the alley where all the cars drive, and I just heard myself say, well, that's crazy, out of the blue. Because I was thinking about something that was crazy, and I said, oh, my goodness, that's crazy. And then I thought, yeah, the neighbors would think that's crazy. Or the good thing is they're thinking maybe I'm talking to Blaze, but talking to yourself is an interesting thing. Have you guys ever done that?
1: Oh, all the time.
4: I do it all the time. I think I drive Jonathan crazy sometimes because I'm over here talking. Like the process is
0: sometimes I do think she's talking to me, and I turn over and go, what'd you say?
4: Because I'm sorting out bios and I'm sorting out all this producer stuff and I'm talking myself through it. I'm thinking, Jonathan probably thinks I'm crazy.
0: Yeah. No, I don't think you're crazy at all.
2: We thought that for a long time. Yeah. This is just more evidence.
4: Thank you. I opened the door.
0: No, yes, I mean, I talk to myself all the time. I'll be doing laundry and I sit there and I go through for the football season because I'm very excited for the football season. I go through scenarios out loud.
2: No, you do not.
0: I do. I'm like, the Packers, they're horrible.
2: You speak this out?
0: Yeah, 100%.
2: Verbally.
0: I'm like, here, this is how this is going to happen. And
2: we weren't vulnerable, Boom Crew.
0: Yeah, no, I speak stuff out. As I'm not often, but with that kind of stuff, yeah, sure, sometimes.
1: Okay, thank you, Jonathan, because it was feeling way too normal. I was like, well, I can't really share mine.
2: Okay, Allie, now you open the door, like a weirdo. Now I gotta hear it.
0: Oh, yeah, no.
1: I think it's fun to...
4: Is that gonna be good?
1: I will occasionally pretend that I am being interviewed on some show, but not as myself, like as like a famous actress or something. So talking about the role that I'm playing.
2: So hold it, you're role playing somebody famous.
1: Yeah, so I'm just sitting. I'm like,
4: wow.
1: So I think the fun of talking to yourself is being in like
0: make up stories.
1: Like a made up world.
0: Yeah, I've done
1: just
0: that.
1: Kind of fun.
0: Not where I'm like in an interview setting, but I've made up little fake scenarios
1: I think it's fun. Now Carl's like has had his
0: hand. Now he's like, all right, you guys are weird.
1: Started, Carl.
2: No, I don't think you're
1: this.
2: Weird. And I think I do this. I think I've got enough drama in my life. I don't need some celebrity's drama.
1: You know, you could talk about, you know, it really, to get into character for that role, I mean, I really...
2: you would say that so aloud?
1: Good. Oh, yeah. Because it's fun.
0: That's incredible.
1: That's bad when my kids are like, Mom, who are you talking to?
4: I didn't know anyone else was home.
2: Oh, my God. This is so enlightening.
4: That is
2: first
4: so
2: off,
4: good.
2: I'm massively encouraged. Relieved.
0: Good.
2: And
1: there you go.
2: Flummoxed all at the same time because I've never taken talking to myself to that level.
1: To that level. Well, there you have it.
2: You and Jonathan going for it. Superdies rehearsing what she's got to do in there.
1: That feels normal.
4: I'm with you.
0: That's normal.
4: Talking it
0: through. Yeah.
1: Mine's a little out there, but I think it's totally fine.
2: No, I'm with you. I'm not condemning it.
0: We haven't set up a doctor's appointment or anything for you.
2: However, could somebody pick up line one?
0: Yeah.
4: Let's ring it in.
2: Oh, man. So precious, Allie. Thank you for sharing that.
1: Yeah. I mean, we all do unusual stuff.
2: Oh, no,
1: when
2: no,
1: we're
2: no,
1: in
2: no.
1: Our
2: you don't have to explain.
1: You know?
2: You
1: like,
2: don't have to explain.
0: No, not at all.
2: Apologize.
0: Not one bit.
2: I mean, I'm weird and weird.
0: It's
4: I
0: so
4: talk
0: I wake
4: to my
0: up
4: animals,
0: from...
4: so there you go.
2: What's that?
4: I talk to my animals.
0: Everyone
4: talk
0: talks to their
4: Blaze?
0: Animals.
4: You don't talk to Blaze?
2: Oh, I talk to Blaze all the
4: time.
0: Yeah, that's not talking to yourself.
2: The problem is when I'm talking to Blaze when he ain't there. That's the difference.
4: But then he answers me.
1: What does he say?
0: What does he say?
4: That's too funny. We digress big time.
2: Oh, boy. So here we go.
1: Yeah, where are we going?
4: Yeah,
2: right here. Psalm 42:5. David speaking to himself. And this is what he says. Why are you cast down, O my soul? And why are you in turmoil within me? Hope in God. He not only talks to himself, he writes to himself. How cool is that?
0: That's really cool.
2: Okay. Hope in God, for I shall again praise him, my salvation and my God. So now here's what he's saying. My soul is cast down within me. Therefore, I remember you from the land of Jordan and of Hermon, from Mount Mizar. So here he's rehearsing in his mind all the ways that God has proven himself faithful in the past. And so I'm almost taking myself there to prove to my soul that you don't need to be downcast, oh my soul. That's some convoluted self-talk there.
1: That's powerful, though.
2: It is powerful.
0: And something we need to do more often.
2: Yeah, really good stuff. Talking hope all week long. Put your hope in God and talk to yourself about it today.

0: Coming up here on Carl and Crew, one thing that we like to do often is to help give us all a global perspective. 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
2: Oswald Chambers said, "Prayer does not fit us for the greater work. 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This is Janet Parshall, host of In the Market with Janet Parshall. And as you know, our Fall Share event is nearly here. 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Lord, we invite you to work in a mighty way at Share. We want the unstoppable gospel to be heard loud and clear every day on Moody Radio. So we thank you in advance for what you will do. Amen. Thank you, friends, for praying. But don't stop. Keep praying for Share. And thank you so much.
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4: You're listening to Carl and Crew.
9: Yeah, what you just said right there, Young Thunder, and that stinger is so true. When we put our hope in God, we can, I think all of us who are in Christ Jesus can say, yeah, I'm putting my hope in God. But when push comes to shove and persecution comes our way, that's when you know, wow, this person really has their hope in God. Because the ultimate pressure test is, what if my life is at risk? What if my ability to eat is at risk or live in any way? It's a dicey thing, man. Lana Silk, with us right now. Lana, the economy is in shambles. At least that's what we hear. What's really going on in Iran? And then we'll get the backstory on our brothers and sisters over there. What do you say, Lana?
10: Yes, I'm afraid you've heard right. It just seems to get worse all the time, even though you keep feeling like you've hit rock bottom. And then you're hearing more news, think, my goodness, the latest that I heard was photos being sent to me of people, like literally a man standing in the streets in the city holding up a sign advertising his own kidney for sale. People are beyond their limits of what they can do, you know, of their own strength, and they're turning to these desperate measures now to find a way to continue to survive.
0: Lana Silk with us, President and Chief Executive Officer with Transform Iran. Give us an explanation of what's driving it. Is it economic collapse? Is it that things are now so expensive nobody can afford it, or both?
10: Yeah, it is both. There has definitely been an economic collapse. The currency is at an all-time low. But at the end of the day, there are means within the country. If the government was for its own people, Iran has means to find a way to at least deal with the most desperate situations. But where there are funds, those are being spent on military capabilities. So the people are just being left to fend to themselves. And then you add to that mix things like a shortage of work, a shortage of gas for their cars, and lines of cars right through the night, people trying to fill up to be able to get to work where they have it, running out, fights breaking out in gas stations. And then the other pressures from the government with their children being imprisoned, disappearing, executions. So there's that sort of emotional strain. Everyone is just at the end of what they can humanly tolerate.
9: Yeah, this is so rough. So we've been better part of a year now, I've been talking about this. It's kind of gone back and forth, but now it's looking like through blockades of oil exports and everything, the engine that keeps that country cooking looks like I would imagine even most of the neighbors there in the Middle East are wanting this regime to topple. What's going on? Do we have any insight as to what's happening? I know protests were so quelled through violence that there's a hesitancy to get out on the streets again, isn't there?
10: There is a hesitancy, but we are now treading into new territories where there's new levels of desperation. People are protesting in the prisons. We've had hunger strikes. There have been such a great increase in executions. I'm told that aside from China, where there are no statistics, Iran now has the record of the worst executions in the world. The numbers are just increasing constantly. And so people are, there was a man I saw having his lips sewn together in prison saying, that's it now. I will never eat again. So there are versions of protests happening, but not the kinds that we saw in January. People kind of did organize themselves. And absolutely, the government is so brutal in the way they'll just turn around and shoot into crowds, gather people up. Young people disappearing, parents being called, being told their children are gone. So, yeah, and you mentioned the local, the Middle Eastern countries, they want peace. You know, Iran has turned back into its old ways of proxy war, hitting out across the region, and the instability just continues to grow.
0: Lana, what updates are you getting from the church?
10: The church continues to inspire me, Ali. We pray together. Every month we have a prayer call where they call in from the country. So I have the privilege of praying, you know, on Zoom face to face with people in Iran, and the way they carry hope, you know, you're talking about hope this week, and the courage that they have and the way they share their faith is astounding to me. And they continue to share their faith with others, to take what the little they have. They raise tithes and offerings still amongst themselves and go help those that they consider to be more unfortunate than themselves.
9: Oh, my goodness. You know, when we're talking about hope, anyone can say, yeah, I'm putting my hope in God for this thing that I'm facing today. But there's no test for where our hope is placed than what our brothers and sisters are going through in Iran. How do you sit on a call stateside and give hope to them? Or is it almost like they're giving more encouragement to you, yeah. Lana? What's it like?
10: I thought, you know, there is a little of that. I do it with trembling and reverence, to be honest, Carl, because I'm so aware of how fortunate I am on the side of the fence where I'm sitting. And of course, I do everything that I can. But, you know, they are suffering day to day and I can't make it stop. So there's an overwhelming sense of humility there as you speak to someone who is living that life and living it in a way that continues to honor God and put him first. It's very challenging.
9: What is the structure over there with this, with the church? Are there designated pastors? Are there people that you are connecting with that are overseeing larger groups of people that are in this underground church, as it were? How does that work? And how are you building into them?
10: We try to keep the structure pretty flat. In many years ago, when we had more of a hierarchical structure, we got stung by effective spies who'd infiltrated the system and worked their way up and then turned whole clusters of churches into the government. So we learned pretty quickly that it's better that they don't know who the other people are. So the sort of oversight, the mentoring, the pastoral care, There is some on the ground, but with a very limited influence. And then the majority comes from outside. They call into the person that supports them and sort of prays with them and guides them.
11: Wow.
0: Lana, I always ask you this when we have you on, because I think it's so important. How do we pray? Because I think it's, do we pray for peace? Do we pray for war? Do we? It's hard to know how to pray when the situation is so complex. What do you say?
10: Yeah, well, whenever we're stuck, we for sure can just plead to the will of God and pray that he does what he needs and wants to do. In my understanding, we still absolutely need a regime change. I think that the poverty now becomes a very high priority for us in prayer, because people are at danger of starvation and all sorts of other side effects. When you're that desperate, you do things that you would otherwise not. So pray for the poverty to be relieved. Pray for people like us who are getting aid to people to be able to do that safely and effectively. There's a lot that we're distributing now, but we have to continue to be very careful so we're undetected. So protection over the aid distribution, more aid to distribute, and for that poverty intensity to try to dissipate a little bit.
9: This regime, they're in a pickle, because there are a lot of people alive when the Shah was deposed. What was that, 76? What year was that?
10: 79 was for the official sort of change of regime, February, yes.
9: I mean, there were a lot of people that remember a totally different day. Lana, and they must sit around the table and share their stories. And that gives fire in the belly for the population, not even Christ followers, to say, let's get something changed here. Well, Lana, I want to thank you for ducking in here. This is anything else on your heart? I don't want to cut you off. What's on your heart?
10: No,
9: what do you want to share with our listeners?
10: I'm agreeing with you. You know, everything that we've been discussing before, let's keep praying for that hope to remain, for God to have his way. I'm looking forward to the day when the world would look at Iran and say, wow, only God could have done what he did in that country.
9: Yeah, I'm going to pray right now. Let's go. Let's get everyone. Let's get our hearts together. God, we come to you and we're asking you, Father, thank you for your mighty hand. Thank you that you are the strong tower. The righteous run in and find shelter. We thank you that you are the giver of life. You are the sustainer. You give hope that helps people bust through adversity, persecution, opposition. And in the name of Jesus, we pray that you would allow a measure of freedom and liberty to come to this nation. We do pray that the message of ultimate freedom in Jesus Christ would go forward. We pray for revival and awakening. And I know that it's high cost for some of these men and women to even be swept up along by the power of your spirit. And we don't know how all that works, God, but we do know that you work and you move when we pray. And so I humble myself under your mighty hand, and we just come to you together all across North America, beyond the free world right now, just listening to you saying, oh God, would you move on behalf of our brothers and sisters in Iran? The Lord rebuke you, Satan. You have no authority over them. I pray, as we pray right now, gathered hearts, thousands upon thousands, Lord, would you protect? Would you guide? Would you illuminate? Would you allow there to be such extraordinary presence of your spirit that there is freedom rising up in power? Would you help these brothers and sisters to set their minds on things above? For they already died and their life is now hidden with Christ in God. Would you let them mercifully see themselves as joyful sojourners in this world today? And God, give them peace. Guard them in Christ Jesus. We pray in Jesus' name. Amen.
10: Amen. Amen.
9: Oh, my goodness. Lana Silk, we got a keyword for you here, Boom Crew. I don't know how they do it, but they do get shekels in to help out when they can. And we're asking you to be a part of this. Just take a look at this site. You'll get prayer points and different things. Allie, take it away.
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0: Halfway there reminds me of a song, and we're halfway there. We've had to extend cabin registration because the volume has been so strong. How about that for a cool problem, Allie?
1: Yeah, that's the Moody Radio Cruise to Alaska. There is still room for you if you want to be a part of it. 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

0: the serpent that honors God. That's next on today's Creation Moment. And now, here's our Creation Moment's host, Ian Taylor.
1: When you are a small animal whose diet could injure or even kill you, eating can be positively dangerous. That danger increases if you belong to a family of animals that normally takes minutes or even hours to swallow your victim. The adult Texas thread snake is only about 6 or 8 inches long and a little thicker than a strand of spaghetti, and it has a jaw unlike any other creature. It eats ants that could seriously injure or kill it. As you may know, snakes generally take several minutes or even hours to swallow their food as they slowly stretch their jaw around their prey. But this method wouldn't work for the thread snake. Its lunch would have killed it by the time it was swallowed. So the thread snake has a lower jaw filled with teeth and a hinge in the middle. As the lower jaw hinges in and out several times a second like a swinging door, ants disappear into the snake in the blink of an eye. Thus they are able to down dozens of ants a minute. The Texas thread snake is more than a witness to God's wise design. Its unique jaw structure is essential to its survival. If evolution is true, the Texas thread snake would have become extinct during the millions of years it waited around for evolution to find a solution to its problem. In addition, since there is no other vertebrate with a jaw like the Texas thread snake, what could it have evolved from? Unlike the serpent in the Garden of Eden, the thread snake truly bears witness to God's greatness.
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7: 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Mm-hmm. But Jesus gives sight to the blind.
6: I came born with revenge, but then I came born again, and I want people to know God's love.
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8: I don't know if everyone here this morning has heard the story that we just heard near the top of the hour. Jonathan, I want you to rehearse for me what in the world's going on

0: Yeah, man. Cochran and Company. Have you seen what Grace can do? Come on,
1: love that
0: people.
1: Song.
0: Oh, my goodness, Sally. That should be our theme song for
1: Curling Crew. I've been listening to that one on repeat.
0: That's so good. Okay, coming up here. Boy, we got a special guest that's going to be with us here. And I really love this guy. First time we had him on here, he was talking about the big three temptations of Jesus when he came out of the wilderness and how that relates to us. So the beat goes on here. Allie, we ready to rumble?
1: Yeah, Pastor Philip Miller from the Moody Church right here in Chicago.
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7: Did you have dreams about what you wanted to do during your latter years? Some people look forward to retiring and traveling more. Some think about moving to a warmer climate and doing things they enjoy. Some start planning for a big purchase, like a new car, a house, or boat. Usually those dreams are conceived before we fully grasp what grandchildren will do to us emotionally, maybe even spiritually. Those incredible grandkids and the joy they bring have a way of shifting our priorities. To help our grandchildren, we might give up one dream because we're convinced there's a better dream to pursue, and it involves blessing them in some way. Grandparents, they do make a difference. God bless you as you build a strong legacy for future generations.
8: Taking steps in our walk with Jesus.
0: We can trust in the Lord. He is sovereign. He's not wringing his hands. He's got this in control.
8: You're listening to Curling Crew.
0: Yeah, there's a couple of universal truths. We all have to breathe if you're going to stay alive.
1: Breathing is required.
0: Yeah. And we're all putting our hope in something. Isn't that something?
1: Yes.
0: Philip Miller with us right now. It's really something else, isn't it, Philip? Everybody's putting their hope in something or someone. I mean, that's undeniable, isn't it, Philip?
9: It's so true. I mean, we can't live without hope, can we?
0: No, we can't. Philip Miller, yeah. He is with us right now, senior pastor of Moody Church here in Chicago, and quite a guy. I love the first time we brought you on, man. We aren't even going to duck into it, but you're teaching on that. You're teaching on those temptations of Jesus coming out of the wilderness. That was like both Allie and I are like, kaboom. That was killer. So let's talk hope here. Let's talk hope here for a moment. I know you've preached on it. You've taught on it. You've thought about it. Where do we get hope wrong? What do we get wrong, Philip?
9: Well, you know, I think we end up hoping in the wrong things. You know, we hope our circumstances will change. We hope for, you know, happily ever after. That's sort of a cheap sort of like everything will just get, you know, fixed and go back to just perfect, or, you know, somehow we can't live without hope. So we tend to manufacture our own sort of cheap imitations of hope. But biblical hope is way deeper. You know, it's grounded in the resurrection of Jesus Christ, right? The only person who went into the grave and blasted out the other side into resurrection life. And that same power that raised Jesus from the dead, that power is alive in us, in the Holy Spirit who is indwelling us, who's right now renewing our lives and changing us. You know, 1 Peter chapter 1, one of my favorite verses, verse 3, says we've been born again into a living hope, not a dead hope, not a manufactured hope, not a hope against all hopes and just a wish in the dark,
0: but
9: a living, abiding, enduring, substantive, heart-beating hope that's alive, that's forevermore coming into reality through Jesus Christ. And if our lives are tethered to him, if we're in Christ and Christ in us, then that's the hope of glory, and that's ours. Man, that is a hope beyond just, I hope I can get through this next quarter or this next week, or I hope just everything will magically come back again and all my circumstances will change. No, that's something deeper. It's a deep reality, a hope grounded in something that can't be shaken. And that's the kind of hope I need.
1: Philip Miller with us, senior pastor of Moody Church right here in Chicago. You know, it's interesting because even when we hope in Christ, and I'm going to get kind of philosophical here, it can still very easily shift to a hope in Christ for a specific outcome. How do we have that kind of, I guess that line of...
0: You know what? You're right on about that, Allie.
1: How do we have that, I guess, stay up on that high ridge where it's, we don't presume upon the Lord for a certain outcome.
0: You are so right on this one. Hold it. We got to mosh pit this one a second. Just time out.
1: Okay.
0: This is so true, Philip. Let's get real honest. Sometimes we conjure a hope in this living hope that we have, this risen Christ, because we want outcomes to be different. Way to go, Allie.
1: What do you say on that, Philip?
9: Well, you know, I think it's easy for us to fall in love with the gifts rather than the giver, like where we actually, we want God not for himself, but for the stuff he can offer us. You know, it's kind of like we start to think of God almost like a genie in a bottle, you know, like if we just, you know, like he's just going to give us all our wishes. And just map this over human relationships for a moment. If let's say there's a young lady and she falls in love with this guy and she's from a really rich family and daddy's got a lot of money and there's money in a trust and all this. And this guy loves her. She thinks he loves her. And all of a sudden he finds out that the way the family's money is structured, he'll never gain access to that money if he marries her. It's all protected or whatever. And so he splits and he leaves her and jilts her, right? Like if you're that young lady, you would be heartbroken because you would realize in that moment that that guy, he didn't love you. He didn't love me for me. He just wanted my stuff.
0: Yeah.
9: You know, he's a gold digger and he was just after the things that she had and not actually after herself. And I think it's easy for us to slip into a little bit of that kind of relationship with God where we want his stuff and we want what he offers us. And, but we actually don't want him so much. And it just shows the subtle shift, you know, because there's so much goodness that comes and is promised us in Christ, not, you know, like, you know, eternal life and reconciliation with, you know, we get to see people in heaven that we miss, and there's reunion and glory and health and no more crying or pain or tears anymore. And all that's good, but that's all on the fringe. The blazing center of our hope, of what we get in the gospel, is God himself.
0: Yeah.
9: The one we're made for, the love that created us and redeemed us, and the love we were meant for, the love that makes us ourselves and is the truest and greatest fulfillment of our lives. And yeah. So it is, it's a subtle shift, but our living hope is actually God himself.
0: Philip Miller, our guest right now. Really quick one, hot take on this one. Hope, according to Romans 5, is both given to us through the living Christ, and then it grows. Now, you did a whole message on this. You've got to, hope is the only thing that's going to get us trucking through adversity, essentially, right, Philip? And give us a couple of nuances on that just quickly.
9: Well, I love Romans, and I love how Paul just calls us back to this beautiful hope of the gospel. And one of my favorite verses is actually in Romans chapter 8, where, you know, it says we're groaning in the brokenness of this world. There's a lot of hardship and sorrow and grief that we carry. You know, when I was young, I always thought, oh, life's just full of dreams and making things happen. And the older I get, the more I realize that life is full of carrying griefs that I never expected I'd have to carry.
0: Yeah.
9: And so there's a lot of groaning, and the Holy Spirit, he's interceding with us as with groans that words cannot express. And so the Holy Spirit's groaning with us in the midst of that. And one of the things he's reminding us is who we are. He's crying out, Abba, Father, which means we have a good Father and he's with us. And that means we're children of God. And Paul says this in Romans 8, if we're children of God, then we're heirs with Christ. That means we're going to inherit with him all the glories that Christ inherits. And then he says this in Romans 8:18. He says, or 17 actually, that he says that Christ, if we're fellow heirs with Christ, that means we're going to be glorified him if we suffer with him. And so that we're suffering with Christ now, and there's glories we're going to share with Christ to come. And then he says this in verse 18, for I consider that the sufferings of this present time are not worth comparing with the glories that will be revealed to us. And what he's saying is it's worth it. Everything we go through, all the groaning is worth it because of the hope that's coming. And that's the endurance we need. If we've got hope, and that hope is being watered by the gospel in our souls, in our lives, then we can get up and put one foot in front of the other. We can get up and do another day, and we can keep living with hope because we know that God is with us and God is for us, and there's glory coming. And so we can get up, and whatever suffering we're called to, Jesus is enough because there's glory on the horizon. That gives us enormous hope.
1: Yeah, it does. Pastor, what situation in your own life, and you can keep it general, but has most challenged you in this area? Because we all have those things where we know the right, we know the word of God, we know the right thing to think and feel, and yet we all have these things that we deal with, call it a thorn in the flesh, whatever it is, you've got circumstances, the stuff of life. What for you has most challenged your hope?
9: Yeah, I think it's, for me, it's always the brokenness of relationships in the world. Mm-hmm. You know, the people that you love that goes sideways, or they backslide in their faith, or
0: they backstab you in the back, Pastor.
9: Well, anybody in any kind of leadership knows that betrayal as well. And so, and that just wears on you over time. Yeah. And I think it's wearying. But the reality is those are features of a broken, cursed, messed up world that Jesus is redeeming. And we've got a foretaste of it in the resurrection. And the power of the Holy Spirit is renewing and redeeming. You know, that verse in 2 Corinthians 4, you know, we don't lose heart. Our outer selves are wasting away, but our inner selves are being renewed day by day. And these light and momentary afflictions are preparing for us an eternal weight of glory beyond all comparison. Amen. And if that's true, and it is, if that's true, then that means all that brokenness and all that pain is just, it's a temporary thing. It doesn't feel light and momentary, but compared to the eternal glories that are coming,
0: boom,
9: we won't hardly remember them.
0: Yeah.
9: And I'm a Lord of the Rings guy, and I love that scene in The Return of the King where Sam and Frodo, they're on the slag heaps of Mount Doom. They're on their way to destroy the Ring of Evil, and they're losing heart. They're parched and famished, and they have no strength left, and they're just laying there, and they don't think they can make it. And then Tolkien writes this. He says, they're peeping among the cloud rack above a dark tor. High up in the mountain, Sam saw a white star twinkle for a while, and the beauty of it smote his heart. And as he looked up out of that forsaken land, hope returned to him. For like a shaft, cold and clear, the thought pierced him that in the end, the shadow was only a small and passing thing. There's light and high beauty forever beyond its reach. And, you know, that's just the story. But like, that's so gospel true. The shadow is a small and passing thing, and there is light and high beauty in the gospel of Jesus Christ forever beyond the reach of this broken world. Yep. And so we need that little piercing light of the gospel to come in and remind us of what's true in the midst of all the hardship. And that's what gave them the motivation to get up and keep going, right? And that's what you and I need as well.
1: Absolutely.
9: We need the piercing truth of the gospel to shine the light of Christ and to give us hope for another day.
1: Philip Miller, good words, senior pastor of Moody Church in Chicago. And for more on the program, Living, just text Living to 800-555-7898. Text Living.

0: Good morning. You're listening to Carl and Crew. Let's get you updated with a couple quick headlines this morning. The Trump administration will not be ending deportation protections for more than 170,000 Salvadorans living in the United States. Temporary Protected Status, or TPS, for El Salvador had been scheduled to expire Wednesday, which would have left those impacted at risk of losing their legal status and work authorization. TPS allows people from countries facing war, natural disasters, or other extraordinary conditions to temporarily live and work legally in the U.S. The Department of Homeland Security said in statement that further details would be announced at the appropriate time. Attorneys have filed the first wrongful death lawsuit stemming from the deadly Amazon cargo jet crash in Miami. Attorneys with Morgan & Morgan filed the complaint on behalf of the widow of 53-year-old Yoel Rodriguez Naranjo, one of five cleaning crew workers killed in the runway overrun. Five people were killed and five others were injured in this crash. I'm Jonathan, and that is your quick update.
1: Okay, it is bottom of the 6:30 Central hour on Thursday, which means that I've got it on my calendar right here, man. I got it right here.
2: Oh, yeah.
1: It's time. Young Thunder, are you ready to rumble?
0: As ready as God has for me today.
1: You clinging to the vine?
0: Amen.
1: All right, brother.
0: Always and only.
1: Because Super Dive's going to try to flummox you. Hang on. Here we go.
3: Finding nuggets of truth in everyday life.
4: It's a metaphor.
5: It's just a metaphor, dude.
6: That's a metaphor.
7: It's a metaphor.
8: I know it's a metaphor.
3: It's time for Making a Metaphor with Young Thunder.
2: This is our opportunity where Young Thunder hears a story that he hears for the first time when you do. This is his challenge. Super Dive's got the story.
9: All right. I really need to rethink my fashion. I love wide-legged jeans, and I did this about a year ago. But this past weekend, I did it again.
2: I parked
9: at a close-by, just pharmacy store, making an errand. And here I am walking through the parking lot, hit the curb, and I went down.
1: I'm sorry. I thought your jeans were in the car door, so I was laughing there. But now you're walking. You went down.
9: My foot got caught in the wide leg jean again, and I went down hard on this curb.
1: I'm sorry for laughing.
9: Right in front of the parking lot, right in front of the pharmacy. But as I went down, first of all, there was a woman walking with her, like, maybe 3-4-year-old child. She saw me. She stopped, grabbed her kid, and went the other way, like, went away from me.
2: Oh,
9: then behind
2: whoa.
9: Her were two young ladies that came out of the store, looked at me, and just cracked up as they walked by me.
1: This is not true.
9: Oh, this is so true.
0: What is going on?
9: So then I'm making my way. There was kind of a pillar there, so I kind of made my way to the pillar so I could get myself back up and kind of assess what I did. And just, I'm sure I was bright red. But anyways, so then there's another gentleman coming the other way going into the store. He just gave me the strangest look as I'm pulling myself up, and he just kept going.
1: This is heartbreaking.
0: Yeah.
9: So here we go.
0: Arrest them all.
9: No. So then I do stand up, and I'm, like I said, I'm kind of assessing here and going a little bit, okay, you know, more than anything, I'm bruised ego-wise.
2: Yeah.
9: But more than anything,
1: humanity has failed. The end is near. I'm with Jonathan. 100%. Arrest every one of these animals.
0: Absolutely.
9: This sweet, sweet woman gets out of the car. It was
1: Thank
9: a handicapped parking
0: Goodness
9: spot.
0: Gracious.
9: She's got a cane.
1: Oh, my word.
9: Sweet elderly woman. She goes, "Dear, are you okay? I saw you fall." I said, I'm fine. And then I shared with her, like, I said, I feel like my ego is more bruised than anything. She goes, "Well, are you sure?" And sure, she is with a cane. She goes, "Can I help you?" I was like, No, I'm okay. I'm thinking to myself, no, I'm okay. I'm okay. She's like, "Well, okay." And then she went on to the store, and then I went into the store and all that good stuff. But she was just so sweet and alight compared to, I'm thinking, hello.
2: Wow.
9: I mean, I hit that pavement hard.
1: Hold on a second.
9: Yeah.
1: I'm not angry. I'm sad. And that really makes me sad.
0: I'm sad, too.
1: I mean, come on. What's happened to our world?
9: Honestly,
1: Allie, you feeling that with me?
2: I'm feeling it. And I'm wondering, I know where my mind's going. I'm wondering what Jonathan does with this.
1: Oh, that's right. We're doing making a metaphor.
2: A metaphor, Jonathan.
0: Oh, my goodness. Well, I've got like three different things that I've thought of in this time. Because at first, I didn't know you were going to go to where you went. And with the wide leg jeans, I was thinking, okay, well, therefore, since we are surrounded by such a great cloud of witnesses, let us also lay aside every weight and sin that clings so close, and let us run with endurance of the race that sets before us.
1: So, okay. So you were telling her she's got on the wrong apparel, the rock walk change, with Jesus.
0: Absolutely. I was thinking sometimes you're it's not a sin, but you have something that's good that's just not good for you, and you got to get rid of it, and because it's not good for you, and it's everybody entangling you.
1: Everybody get rid of the wide leg jeans.
9: So funny.
1: All right,
9: so
1: keep
0: I was thinking you got to throw that off. That was my first metaphor. Okay, and then you started talking about all these people passing you by, and I thought about the Good Samaritan. And I think it goes with a lot of what we've been talking about today, because in a couple different ways. So we're talking about this hope. And actually, Allie, do you remember the passage that you brought up yesterday as we were talking about hope that brings, or endurance that brings along compassion?
2: I'll find it.
0: Okay, thank you. I think it was the 2 Corinthians passage, if I'm not incorrect. But anyway, I was thinking about this, and all these people passed you by, and people laughed, and people looked, and they were all these able-bodied people. And then at the very end, this woman with a cane comes by. This woman, who elderly woman, who's experienced hardship, obviously. She's a little older. She's probably experienced some physical pain of her own because she's walking with a cane, and she's the one who stops to look for you. Allie, what was that passage?
2: Yeah, that's in 2 Corinthians 1:3-5. Blessed be the God and Father of our Lord Jesus Christ, the Father of mercies and God of all comfort, who comforts us in all our affliction, so that we may be able to comfort those who are in any affliction with the comfort with which we have ourselves are comforted by God.
0: Amen. I love that. And so there may be times where you have fallen and gotten up and no one was there to help you get up and no one was there to check on you. But you know what? God was. God was your comforter in that moment in time. God was the one who picked you up from your hardship. Don't let that just wash by the wayside. Take that comfort you've received from God and then give that to somebody, because that's what that woman did for Super Die, and that's what God is calling us to do for others.
2: Wow.
1: Make it a metaphor.
2: Make it a metaphor.
9: Thank you, Jonathan.
0: Yeah, and Diana, arrest those people.
1: I hate to say it, Young Thunder. I'm still fixed. Great metaphor, but I'm still back with the sidewalk scene there.
0: Oh, my goodness. I mean, Sodom and Gomorrah, I can get...
2: Man,
0: I can give lots of other things for these people who passed through by, because I am righteously indignant
2: really
0: about the state of the world that had three people do that.
1: Yeah, it's a tough one to hear, but God is good. He will comfort in our time of need. He will. He sees us on the sidewalk, guys. Jamie McDonald.

0: Donald, ain't no way, no how he's going to fail me now. Isn't that good news, guys?
1: Great news.
0: Come on.
2: Oh, so good.
0: Okay, we're talking hope. Okay, so hope, we've got great hope. And the hope that is found in Jesus Christ is real. But what do you do when you're in you're getting ambushed in an alleyway by Satan himself? What do you do? I mean, honestly, what do we do when we're in that position? Coming up here in a couple of minutes, I'm going to recap quickly the war that we are in and why you might be moving into the bullseye of that war. Sometimes the only explanation for what you're going through is that you're actually moving the right direction. I know that sounds crazy, but it's true. And then the question is, how do we deal with this spiritual war in heavenly places, in the spirit realm, fallen angels? How do we deal with it? This is where the Word of God comes into sharp focus. Hang on.
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9: Parable of the prodigal son. 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And this will be a struggle for the older brother who was always there, as it proved to be. 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
11: The Son of Man, and He came to seek and save that which was lost.
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0: All right, this is for all the old souls, good souls, transformed souls, those that are, boy, feeling like there's a war. Okay, there is a war. Let me just quickly go through something and give you some great hope here. We're talking about hope all week long. We find in Ezekiel 28, we find what happened at the fall of Satan. Verse 15, you were blameless in your ways from the day you were created till unrighteousness was found in you. In the abundance of your trade, you were filled with violence and you sinned. Now it goes on to say this, so I cast you as a profane thing from the mountain of God. and I destroyed you, O guardian cherub, from the midst of the stones of fire. Your heart was proud because of your beauty. You corrupted your wisdom for the sake of your splendor. I cast you to the ground. I exposed you before kings to feast their eyes on you. So here we find the fall of Satan and ultimate judgment that's going to happen. Okay? But the battle rages on. And here's what we find that's very fascinating in Ephesians 6. Be strong in the Lord and in the strength of his might. Put on the whole armor of God that you may be able to stand against the schemes of the devil. This is a Greek word, schemes, from which we get the word methods. Now, if you look at the non-fallen angels, these angelic forces that are ministering angels to us right now, there is structure, there is order, and there is method. Satan adopted those same methods that he had heard and learned from God. And he employs them with these demonic forces. One third of angelic beings rebelled against God with Satan. Now, interestingly enough, he is in the backdrop orchestrating these schemes or methods. I love the word methods. Schemes almost has this little hands together, fingers tingling. You know what I'm saying?
1: Yeah, methods the cartoon villain type of thing.
0: Yeah, cartoon villain. Methods is whiteboard, strategy, order. And you might say, is it that calculated? It is. Because we read on, this is what we find. For we do not wrestle against flesh and blood, but against rulers, against the authorities, against the cosmic powers over this present darkness, against the spiritual forces of evil in heavenly places. There are four terms here, four unique Greek words that are used to describe the methods of Satan. These demonic forces are real. So we put on the armor of God. And why is this so important? Anytime the person of God is moving toward the plan of God, or as Dickinson said in one of his great books, in fact, I've got it right here, Dangers of the Spirit World. I was reading this about a week and a half ago. Anytime God's people move toward God's plan, and he calls them program, which is basically great commandment, great commission, and Titus 2, 11 and 12. Anytime we move with God, we move into the bullseye of Satan's methods. Isn't this fascinating?
2: It's fascinating. It can be a little intimidating because you don't really want to move into the bullseye of Satan's anything.
0: No, you don't. Now, this is what you've got to know this, Boom Crew. God is sovereign over Satan. We see this in Job. Will he allow a measure of this affliction to come our way? Yes, but God is not unknowing, and he knows what we can handle, and he knows that there's a war afoot, and he gave us what we need. So he put on the armor of God. But this is what I want to tell you. I think the most underutilized implement in the spiritual war that we find ourselves in is the sword of the Spirit. And take up the sword of the Spirit, which is the, I'm going to go back to something from about 2 months, 3 months ago, which is the Rhema word of God. The word Rhema is used 70 times in the New Testament. It was first introduced by Jesus himself. Man shall not live by bread alone, but by every Rhema word that proceeds from the mouth of God, the spoken word. Here's what's important. When you move into the bullseye, and we all should be moving into the bullseye, God's sovereign over that, but that's the only place to live. We move into it. When we move into that, the affliction and the attacks, I do believe, will increase. God's sovereign over that, but he's given us a way of escape. What is that? Primarily the word of God. This is why God's word is something that needs to not only be in your heart and your head, but coming off the lips of your mouth, because Satan cannot handle the truth. And that's hope-filled. Because some of you find yourself in a battle today, I would encourage you, get the word of God in your heart, in your mind, and on your lips. Speak it out, and God will give you victory. We're in a war. There's no doubt about it, right, Allie?
2: Yeah, and the question is, are we going to fight? And if we're going to fight, we're going to fight with the word of God, because that's the only way to win the war.
0: Yeah. Get that sword of the Spirit. Use it. Speak it. God will give you victory.

0: He's a pastor, author, and nationally recognized marriage expert. So, does he have any regrets? If I could do it all over again, Christian leaders share the most important lessons of their lives. What's the biggest regret that nags at Dr. Bob Moeller?
1: I think the regret that haunts me is quitting something when God had not given me permission to quit. And as a result, bringing an impact on my family in so many ways, emotionally, financially, geographically, and a number of things that just caused an enormous disruption and a series of painful consequences. And while I could justify, you know, the decision at the time in my own mind, I had not taken into consideration its impact on others, and particularly my own family. And I suppose if there's one thing I would redo, relive, and certainly do differently, it would be to reverse that one decision. It truly taught me in a way that I've never been able to forget how our decisions do impact the lives of other people. But when we pull back and really consider that we're to prefer others above ourselves, or to love others, or to serve others, to look to the interests of others, not just ourselves, you realize that, well, before I make this decision, I really, really need to consider who and how it's going to impact others. That's something that if I had to do over, I'd certainly do differently.
0: Dr. Bob Moeller of For Keeps Ministries. This has been a production of Moody Radio, a ministry of Moody Bible Institute, based on the book, If I Could Do It All Over Again.
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6: Lord, we thank you that you are so much greater, that there's no force, no person, no power that can stand against you, our great God.
7: 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Mm-hmm. But Jesus gives sight to the blind.
6: I came born with revenge, but then I came born again, and I want people to know God's love.
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9: Let's go a little deeper on this thing. We are in a spiritual war for sure, and we know that Satan is a deceiver, and we do not have to fear. God is sovereign over all these fallen angels. Satan, again, rebelled, found in Ezekiel 28, took a third of God's created angelic beings, rebelled with Satan. And they are aligned with methodologies to attempt to take us down today. Now, you might say, is there anywhere in Scripture where Satan uses inanimate objects for his tools in a tool chest? Specifically, I'm referring to AI because Young Thunder's got a story here today that some of you have heard. Maybe you haven't, but give us the recap on that one really quickly here.
7: Yeah, so a safety researcher

0: Katie Nicole, hold on. Hold on to what? Hold on to the hope that we have in Jesus. And boy, we got an all-star coming in here, don't we, Allie?
1: Yeah, when we think about what the church needs, we all need a little bit more love, don't we? But what does that look like? Dr. Winfred Neely explains coming up.
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4: In Matthew 7:8, Jesus said, "Everyone who asks receives." Hi, I'm Rob West of Faith and Finance Live, inviting you to pray with me for our approaching fall share event. 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
6: God is spirit, and that means that he's invisible to the human eye. But the Bible tells us that Adam and Eve heard the sound of the Lord God walking in the garden in the cool of the day. See, God appeared to Adam and Eve in such a way that they could see him and hear him and enjoy him. And the Old Testament has many examples of God appearing in visible form. We call these theophanies. It's almost as if the Son of God couldn't wait to come. He burst out of heaven, entering into human time and space, and he walked with the first man and woman in the garden. You know, these appearances show the intense desire in the heart of God to have fellowship with us. God knows you, and he wants you to know him.
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0: With us right now, one of our favorites, truly, Dr. Winfred Neely. How you doing, young man? How are things going?
8: Well, things are going very, very well. But I had to come to terms with an issue, a problem that has been a part of my life ever since I was a little boy.
0: Okay.
8: It was my love for ice cream. I love this stuff. In fact, someone asked Steve Jobs, you know, sometime before his passing, if he had to do anything different in his life, what would it be? He said, "I would eat more ice cream."
1: Sounds good to me.
0: And boy, do you have a particular flavor, Dr. Winfred Neely, that you enjoy?
8: I love French vanilla. I love vanilla bean. I love vanilla. I love fudge chocolate.
1: Okay, now I'm with you.
8: Cookie dough.
0: Now, why is this a problem? You're doing well, but this one thing.
8: See, something happens the longer you live. We call it metabolism or something.
0: Oh, okay.
8: That kind of slows down. And as a consequence, the intake of ice cream begins to express itself in the abdomen, and suits become too tight. Shirts, collars are, you know, and here was the problem. Recently, I was, I don't know what got into me, but I was eating ice cream every evening. It was a lot of fun.
0: This is a full confessional here.
8: Getting fat is fun.
0: Oh, that's hilarious.
8: It was a lot of fun.
0: Oh, Dr. Neely.
8: And so I lamented to my bride, I got a problem. I'm gaining weight. And so I had to literally get the ice cream out of the house.
0: Dr. Neely.
8: I've lost 7 pounds.
0: Well, I am proud of you. That means you've probably removed at least 20 pounds of ice cream. So that's a big feat there, Doc.
8: Yeah, you know, you see, we live in a fallen world, you see. And I say that kind of tongue-in-cheek. The stuff that you ingested when you were young and in your 20s, I look at some of these undergrad kids, and they're eating the ice cream and the french fries and having a ball. I said, well, enjoy it while it lasts.
0: Yeah, that's exactly right.
8: Because the time will come when you're going to have to slow that piece down.
0: Oh, that's funny.
1: Oh, boy.
0: Okay, we are going to do one of the most awkward shifts in radio history on Carl and Crew, and we're going to shift gears for the topic at hand, a love to live by. Now, maybe that is a topic at hand. You know, we're tackling hope today, Winfred, and it's such a joy to have you here. Thanks for being a real guy, by the way. Thanks for being real. Well, we appreciate that. How is love joined to hope? How is that joined?
8: Often in scripture, they're joined together. Faith, hope, mm-hmm. and love are linked together. Faith, we take God at his word. Hope, we know that there is a future.
0: Yes.
8: And love is really kind of the outworking of faith and hope, not only in this life, but once faith is become sight and hope is realized, agape love, the love of God and the redeemed experience of spirit-empowered love will continue for all eternity.
0: Amen.
8: So they are particularly connected in this life. The three marks of vibrant Christian living are faith, hope, and love. And we need all three in order for us to live biblically. Well, some believers emphasize faith. That's really, really important. Others want to focus on hope. That's really, really important too. But sometimes we leave love out. If we leave love out, I am of the persuasion, Carl, Allie, Crew, that we are not walking with God and that we're not living in Amen. The biblical sense of what it means to walk with God.
0: Amen.
1: Dr. Winfred Neely, he's a retired vice president and dean from Moody Theological Seminary. He's an author. He's a former pastor. Let's talk about where do you feel like we are tempted as the church to lag a little bit on love or to leave love behind?
8: Well, first of all, it seems to me that the church, and I'm speaking in broad strokes here. Now, I know there are always exceptions to these generalizations, mm-hmm. but the church, by and large, has lost sight of the central place of love in the plan of God for the church. The scripture says that everything you do be done in love. Ephesians says, speaking the truth in love. Meaning that love is that all-encompassing, spirit-empowered environment and sphere in which everything we do as Christians is to be done. I am persuaded that the church has lost sight of that, and we are paying a big price in terms of our testimony for that lack.
0: You know, Dr. Winfred Neely, our guest here, I couldn't agree more. My take on love is pretty simplistic, but I think it's solidly biblical. When we really love, there is no agenda in that except for the good of the other, the good of the other person, the good of the other group of people, the good of the other people that we don't agree with. That's a powerful love, isn't it, Prof?
8: It is. And that understanding of love, Carl, comes from God himself, because it's the triune God. It is only from the triune God that we know what love is. And think about this for a moment. We cannot add anything to him. He does not need us.
2: Yep.
8: He could have continued for all eternity in absolute glorious, thrilling fellowship with himself, Father, Son, and the Holy Spirit. But he decides to share himself in love with others, not so that he can acquire anything. We cannot add anything to him who is already completed himself. And so this is where this idea of Christian love, spirit-empowered love, is moving out without an agenda other than the highest good and the kingdom flourishing of the other. And that is the model of God himself.
1: Dr. Winfred Neely, our guest right now, no question the church has experienced quite a bit of division over the last couple years around all different kinds of things. I became aware of a pastor that had to publicly address his congregation about a lot of things, that there was a lot of arguing that was happening online, on Facebook. And you could, I mean, where people were seriously separating from one another because of politics, because of positions, because of posts, things that people were saying, so much so that he felt it needed to be addressed. How do we start to change the course where the enemy has almost become the person across the pew from me who doesn't see things as I do? How do we change course?
8: I think, and at the end of the last chapter of Love to Live By, is something of a faith-based steps that individuals and local churches can take. And it seems to me, Allie, that the first thing we have to say to ourselves, honestly, that the fundamental problem is not the other person. Not fundamentally, not when it comes to my heart. The fundamental problem is me.
9: Yes.
8: You'll recall that G.K. Chesterton, somebody wrote him a note once asking him what's wrong with the world. I guess they were expecting this long dissertation. He simply said, I'm the problem. And this is not to say that people are not living in sin, that people are not disobeying God. The fundamental posture that keeps me from loving another person is not the other person, it's my own heart. So I maintain that we first and foremost have to come to terms with our own hearts before the Lord. We have not loved others the way we should. I was in a church. I was pastoring the church. The Sunday after the election was quite contentious. And I said to my congregation, in this congregation, there are people who voted on this side, and there are people who voted on that side. And we still have to love one another. And love will listen. That's just another thing. Love will listen. Help me to understand. Those are the kinds of conversations that we need to start having. Also, we need to listen to one another across the generations. I think that's going to be helpful to Christians. You know, for example, some of my friends in their 40s, God bless them, they still don't realize how young they are. I'm 71. They're young as far as I'm concerned. And so they were kind of shook up about some things that happened in 2016. And so they kind of shook up about that. And I, as a baby boomer, I was not shook up. But see, we're not in conversation and love about why Neely is not really, really shook up. Well, number one, I was alive when MLK gave the speech in Washington, and 86 days later, JFK was assassinated. Think about that. I was alive when, in 1964, the deep political tension that was in the country with Lyndon Baines Johnson and Barry Goldwater. I lived through that. Well, I was alive when MLK was assassinated, and a few months later, Robert Kennedy. I was alive when we went through Watergate. I was alive when they tried to assassinate Ronald Reagan. I was alive. Indeed, I was at Moody Bible Institute in the Commons when we saw both of the Twin Towers literally implode, right?
2: Yeah.
8: And so what I'm trying to say, if we listen to one another in love, we can also help one another understand that these events that are happening in real time are not the end game. God is still in control. The Lord is sovereign. And we have to fiercely be committed to one another in love so that we can maintain our testimony before a lost and dying world.
0: Here's what's dawned on me, Dr. Winfred Neely, our guest. I don't find bravado, anger, snarkiness, name-calling. I don't find victimhood that's boisterous. I don't find that persuasive. I find love persuasive. Do you know what I'm saying, Doc? I think the most powerful thing about love is that it doesn't surrender convictions. It probably communicates them in the most effective manner. What do you think?
8: You know, Lord Jesus Christ does say in John 13:35, by all this, all people will know that you're my disciples if you have love for one another.
0: Yeah.
8: So the great apologetic of the church is love. Now, one of the things that I would tell preaching students, it is one thing to love to preach God's word. It is another thing to love the people to whom you are preaching. Someone said recently that you can tell when a pastor or ministry leader or a preacher has stopped loving his people because he starts denigrating them or speak ill of them. They should start disrespecting the people from the pulpit, which is an indicator in the heart of this communicator in terms of love. Also, if I love you dearly and deeply, I will make a case for an issue that you may not embrace. God does call us to persuade people. It's a lot about persuasion in the ethical and biblical and spirit-empowered sense in Scripture. But in order to do that, we make a case for it. Romans is a classic example.
0: Yes.
8: 1 Corinthians is another example where Paul, under the power of the Spirit, reasons and argues in the good sense to make a case. And after the argumentation, then he says to us, I beseech you, brothers, by the mercies of God, to present your bodies a living sacrifice. Or at the end of 1 Corinthians, therefore, beloved brothers, be steadfast, always abounding in the work of the Lord, for that you know that your labor is not in vain in the Lord. And so, but before he gets to those commandments and imperatives, he has made a case so that by the time he says that, by and large, listeners are ready to say yes to God.
0: Yeah.
8: And so we live in what I consider to be one of the most rhetorically incompetent ages in the history of the church. I know that's a big statement. Listen, and this is not to say that I'm not concerned about biblical justice. I am. I know biblically that everything has to be done in love. What I say has to be done in love. And you're right, Carl, that love is the ingredient in the persuasion process that gives persuasion its taste and its power. And if we lack that, we're not communicating in ways that God would have us to.
0: Boom, brother. I believe that 100%. Pretty good conversation here, Allie.
1: 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Dr. Winfred Neely, we mentioned the book, A Love to Live By, Rediscovering Agape Love in Scripture. We've also greatly benefited from his other resource, How to Overcome Worry. 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

0: Of course, that presupposes that you're willing to show up. In the Bible, Christians are called leaven. If the leaven, to mix the metaphor, never gets in the bread, it's just, well, a lump of leaven. Yuck. I'm Steve Brown. You think about that. Share what you just heard with a friend. Go to youthinkaboutthat.com.
1: This is Phil Zilke from the Ministry Phil's Friends. Consider this. History has a way of reminding us where we've come from and the battles we've been through. The places we never thought we'd make it out of. The moments we didn't know what was next. But when we look back, we see a recurring theme. God has been faithful. Deuteronomy 7:9 reads, "Know therefore that the Lord your God is God, the faithful God, who keeps his covenant and steadfast love with those who love him and keep his commandments to 1,000 generations. 1,000 generations? Think about that. Generation after generation, story after story. God has been faithful. And when we look back at his faithfulness to us, his people, through every generation, we can face where we are with confidence. Because the God who was faithful then is faithful now. And when we look forward, we don't have to know exactly how we're going to get there. Because God goes before us, even when we don't see him." This is Phil Zilke from the Ministry Phil's Friends.
2: 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Then it happens, but the empty feelings return. We keep searching for something, but nothing satisfies those vacant feelings. 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If that relationship is broken, we will have those feelings of missing something. 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
5: The most important meeting of the week. 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Nope, Tuesday night prayer. And it is such a powerful time. I was just there this past Tuesday.
4: That's so good.

0: It's Caleb and John. You are not finished. 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
5: Burn the midnight oil. Nose to the grindstone. Pain is gain. These phrases are commonplace in a culture where the grind functions like a North Star. But one award-winning journalist finding herself spinning and stuck decided to get out. New York Times journalist Lindsay Krauss spent decades of her life absorbing and exemplifying the perseverance propaganda, whether she was writing about it or running yet another marathon. But one night, she hit a dead end and realized nonstop perseverance is not the answer she once thought it was. Instead, she decided it was time to quit. At one time, unthinkable, but as she describes it, sometimes quitting is simply accepting and responding to reality. But of course, that depends entirely on whether your grasp of reality is correct. That's why we need God's inerrant word, the ultimate reality that invites us to find contentment in Christ. I'm David Wolin at haventoday.org.
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8: There's a couple of universal truths. We all have to breathe if you're going to stay alive.
0: Breathing is required.
8: Yeah. And we're all putting our hope in something. Isn't that something?
0: Yes.
8: Philip Miller with us right now. It's really something else, isn't it, Philip? Everybody's putting their hope in something or someone.
9: We can't live without hope, can we?
8: No, we can't. Philip Miller, yeah. He is with us right now, senior pastor of Moody Church here in Chicago. And quite a guy. I loved the first time we brought you on, man. We aren't even going to duck into it, but you're teaching on that. You're teaching on those temptations of Jesus coming out of the wilderness. That was like both Allie and I are like, kaboom. That was killer. So let's talk hope. Let's talk hope here for a moment. I know you've preached on it. You've taught on it. You've thought about it. Where do we get hope wrong? What do we get wrong, Philip?
9: Well, you know, I think we end up hoping in the wrong things. You know, we hope our circumstances will change. We hope for, you know, happily ever after. That's sort of a cheap sort of like everything will just get, you know, fixed and go back to just perfect. Or we can't live without hope. So we tend to manufacture our own sort of cheap imitations of hope. But biblical hope is way deeper. You know, it's grounded in the resurrection of Jesus Christ, right? The only person who went into the grave and blasted out the other side into resurrection life. And that same power that raised Jesus from the dead, that power is alive in us, in the Holy Spirit who's indwelling us, who's right now renewing our lives and changing us. You know, 1 Peter chapter 1, one of my favorite verses, verse 3, says we've been born again into a living hope. Not a dead hope, not a manufactured hope, not a hope against all hopes and just a wish in the dark.
8: Yeah,
9: but a living, abiding, enduring, substantive, heart-beating hope that's alive, that's forevermore coming into reality through Jesus Christ. And if our lives are tethered to him, if we're in Christ and Christ in us, then that's the hope of glory and that's ours. And that is a hope beyond just, I hope I can get through this next quarter or this next week, or I hope just everything will magically come back again and all my circumstances will change. No, that's something deeper and something that can't be shaken. And that's the kind of hope I need.
0: Philip Miller with us, senior pastor of Moody Church right here in Chicago. You know, it's interesting because even when we hope in Christ, and I'm going to get kind of philosophical here, it can still very easily shift to a hope in Christ for a specific outcome. How do we have that kind of, I guess that line?
8: You know what? You're right on about that, Allie.
0: How do we have that, I guess, stay up on that high ridge where it's, we don't presume upon the Lord for a certain outcome.
8: You are so right on this one. Hold it. We got to mosh pit this one a second. Just time out.
0: Okay.
8: This is so true, Philip. Let's get real honest. Sometimes we conjure a hope in this living hope that we have, this risen Christ, because we want outcomes to be different. Way to go, Allie.
0: What do you say on that, Philip?
9: Well, you know, I think it's easy for us to fall in love with the gifts rather than the giver, like where we actually, we want God not for himself, but for the stuff he can offer us. You know, it's kind of like we start to think of God almost like a genie in a bottle, you know, like if we just, he's just going to give us all our wishes. And just map this over human relationships for a moment. Let's say there's a young lady and she falls in love with this guy and she's from a really rich family and daddy's got a lot of money and there's money in a trust and all this. And this guy's her, she thinks he loves her. And all of a sudden he finds out that the way the family's money is structured, he'll never gain access to that money if he marries her. It's all protected or whatever. And so he splits and he leaves her and jilts her, right? If you're that young lady, you would be heartbroken because you would realize in that moment that he didn't love you. He didn't love me for me. He just wanted my stuff.
8: Yeah.
9: You know, he's a gold digger and he was just after the things that she had and not actually after her. And I think it's easy for us to slip into a little bit of that kind of relationship with God where we want his stuff and we want what he offers us, but we actually don't want him so much. And it just shows the subtle shift, you know, because there's so much goodness that comes and is promised us in Christ, you know, eternal life and reconciliation. We get to see people in heaven that we miss, and there's reunion and glory and health and no more crying or pain or tears anymore. And all that's good, but that's all on the fringe. The blazing center of our hope of what we get in the gospel is God himself.
8: Yeah.
9: The one we're made for, the love that created us and redeemed us, and the love we were meant for, the love that makes us ourselves and is the truest and greatest fulfillment of our lives. And so it's a subtle shift, but our living hope is actually God himself.
8: Philip Miller, our guest right now. Really quick one. Hot take on this one. Hope, according to Romans 5, is both given to us through the living Christ, and then it grows. Now, you did a whole message on this. Hope is the only thing that's going to get us struck and through adversity, essentially, right, Philip? And give us a couple of nuances on that just quickly.
9: So I love Romans, and I love how Paul just talks about the gospel. And one of my favorite verses is actually in Romans chapter 8, where, you know, it says we're groaning in the brokenness of this world. There's a lot of hardship and sorrow and grief that we carry. You know, when I was young, I always thought, oh, life's just full of dreams and making things happen. And the older I get, the more I realize that life is full of carrying griefs that I never expected I'd have to carry.
8: Yeah.
9: And so there's a lot of groaning, and the Holy Spirit, he's interceding with us as with groans that words cannot express. And so the Holy Spirit's groaning with us in the midst of that. And one of the things he's reminding us is who we are. He's crying out, Abba, Father, which means we have a good Father, and he's with us. And that means we're children of God. And Paul says this in Romans 8, if we're children of God, then we're heirs with Christ. That means we're going to inherit with him all the glories that Christ inherits. And then he says this, if we're fellow heirs with Christ, that means we're going to be glorified in him if we suffer with him. And so we're suffering with Christ now, and there's glories we're going to share with Christ to come. And then he says this in verse 18, for I consider that the sufferings of this present time are not worth comparing with the glories that will be revealed to us. And what he's saying is it's worth it. Everything we go through,
8: it, man.
9: All the groaning is worth it because of the hope that's coming. And that's the endurance we need. If we've got hope, and that hope is being watered by the gospel in our souls, in our lives, we know that God is with us and God is for us, and there's glory coming. And whatever suffering we're called to, Jesus is enough because there's glory on the horizon. That gives us enormous hope.

I'm Krista March with Teen Mother Choices. Consider this. If I truly believe Teen Mother Choices belongs to God, then I must also believe He has the right to change it. That's not always easy. But ministries, like people, must remain surrendered to the Lord who created them. Proverbs 3:5-6 reminds us, trust in the Lord with all your heart, and He will direct your paths. Notice it doesn't say direct your plans. It says direct your paths.

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4: There is something that God calls you to do and you don't want to do it. Or there is something that God calls you to give up and you don't want to give it up. And you're offended by God's command. You're stuck in that position. Here's the question. Did you not hear God's promise?
5: Welcome to Open the Bible with Pastor Colin Smith. I'm Steve Hiller. Glad that you're listening today as we continue looking at 2 Kings 5 and the story of Naaman. And Colin, I wonder if there's anybody who kind of feels like Naaman. They've been reading the Bible. They've come across some command that they feel like God has instructed them to do. And they're like, I can't do that. I don't want to do that. And they feel stuck by that, kind of like how Naaman feels stuck. What would you say to that person?
6: Well, I think the first thing I'd say is I'm really glad that you're listening to Open the Bible today, because this story speaks directly to the situation that you're in. And I think it's not an unusual one. Someone hears the command of God and you think, that's not comfortable for me. That's not something that I'm inclined to do. I don't want to do that. That's exactly where Naaman was. He's told to go and wash in this filthy river, and he's absolutely furious. I think he feels insulted. I'm not going to do that. But what I want you to hear today is that when you may be offended and perhaps even angry about God's command, what you need to hear is God's wonderful promise. And you see this in the story we're looking at today. God's promise to Naaman was, if you'll go and wash in this river, you will be clean. Now, as you listen to the commands of God, listen to the promises of God. Listen to what God is offering you in and through the Lord Jesus Christ. Listen to what can be yours. Because when you believe the promises of God, then you will have a new inclination to obey His commands. This link, Steve, between commands and promises seems to me to be at the very center of a gospel understanding of Scripture, a Christ-centered and grace-filled understanding of Scripture. When God gives a command, He gives the means and the motive for us to fulfill the command, and He does it in and through His promises that are ours in the Lord Jesus Christ.
5: Well, let's continue to look at the story of Naaman that we find in 2 Kings chapter 5 and continue our message, God Will Cleanse Us. Here is Pastor Colin.
4: Naaman was angry. He was angry because Elisha had hurt his pride. And he's angry because Elisha offered only one way to be cleansed. That's the point of verse 12. He says, there are other rivers in Damascus. Could I not wash in them and be made clean? Then he was angry because he didn't want to do what Elisha said. Go wash in the Jordan seven times

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3: 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For Thursday, September 10th, I'm Dana Gresh. As Christians, we try not to become a stench in the nostrils of the world around us. While we have to stand up for what's right without compromising, we don't want to be obnoxious or unnecessarily abrasive in how we go about representing Jesus, right? Let me tell you, that's something people who are out front or have a more public ministry have to think about quite a bit, and it is getting more difficult than ever. At True Girl, the ministry I lead for tween girls, we have a monthly subscription program. We provide discipleship tools like daily devotions and mom-daughter conversation plans. We like to include some fun things in those boxes too, like daisy crowns, candy apple kits, and the world's cutest little panda magnets. They're kind of like object lessons. They help the girls remember the biblical truths they've been studying, and we buy these little gifts by the thousands. What that means is that we are good customers. And in the past, we've had vendors who were so incredibly excited about the sale they were about to make, suddenly in our correspondence say, "We cannot sell our product to you." My team would ask why, and they would respond, "After seeing your website, we cannot support an organization like yours." Like mine? Like what? Like one who loves Jesus and takes a stand for and embraces being a girl and all the Bible says about that? You see, these were vendors who were offended that we were reinforcing the biblical and practical and physical distinctives of being female. And I wish I could say it only happened once, but it happened three times in 1 year. The world considers anything associated with two distinct genders to be offensive. But God's word not only affirms those two genders, but also instructs us how to live like godly women. Today, we'll hear from our host, Nancy DeMoss Wohlgemuth, as she tells us candidly about some of the ways she's had to wrestle through thorny, controversial issues over the years. This week, we're pausing to thank the Lord for 25 years of Revive Our Hearts being on the air. What a blessing. And you know, we can't do this apart from His strength, His grace. Nor can we do it without friends and listeners like you. If you've ever prayed for Revive Our Hearts, if you've ever made a donation to the ministry of Revive Our Hearts, if you've ever told a friend to listen to a program or to read one of Nancy's books, if you've ever dropped us an email or called to say thank you, can I say thank you to you? It's been good to hear from some of you how God has been using this ministry in your lives. Annette took some time out of her day to call and leave us this word of encouragement. She lives in Arizona and listens to Revive Our Hearts online.
5: 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Proverbs 15:1-4 is not something I'm struggling with right now, but it's how I used to be. And God has changed my life. but I've been listening to Revive Our Hearts for the last year. Thank you, Nancy. Thank you, Dana.

there, friends. Welcome to another exciting edition of Equipped with Chris Brooks. I am so thrilled you've joined us today. Can you do me a favor? Strap on your seatbelt. We're going to navigate through the contours of culture, as always, with the lens of the biblical worldview on. But before we do that, let me remind you, this is the day that the Lord has made. He has given it as a gift so that you and I can rejoice and be glad in it. So let's do just that. Let's follow the words of the Apostle Paul. Let's rejoice in the Lord always. And again, I say rejoice. Today, I want to talk about one of the greatest epidemics that is facing our culture and how Christians should respond. It is one that maybe is impacting you on a deeply personal level as well. Let me state my headline up front. I believe that we were made for community. I believe that you and I, as Christians and Christ followers, as God's creation and all of humanity, was made for community. Here's the problem or the tension with that statement in our current cultural moment. We are living in one of the most isolated moments in human history. That's right. The fact of the matter is social isolation and what we would more simply or classically call loneliness is on the rise. It has intensified over the past decade to the point where in 2023, some of you may remember, then U.S. Surgeon General gave an advisory declaring loneliness as an isolation, social isolation as an epidemic. And they went on to cite that this epidemic has profound physical effects on us on the physical level, social and emotional. Now, I'm going to throw in there a spiritual component that the Surgeon General did not highlight, but let's just talk about physical for just a moment. Loneliness is associated, they said, with profound health problems, notably an increase in the risk of premature death. I think we all know that term doesn't need to be defined, but it's dying before your time because of factors that were entirely controllable. Now, I want to make sure I'm sensitive here in saying that some are experiencing loneliness not by choice. If you've experienced the loss of a loved one who was near and dear to you, there may be a season of loneliness that you are facing that was unplanned, uninvited, and certainly one that you would not want to be in. I am sensitive to that and deeply aware of that on a very personal level. There are others who have gone through the pain of divorce and someone walking out of your life, or maybe estrangement from adult children. I want to make sure that this does not come across as criticism. However, we have to be committed to pressing into relationships and knowing that it may not be easy, but it will always be worth it. Let's go back to what the Surgeon General said in its 2023 report. It says that the lack of social connection can increase the risk of premature death as much as smoking up to 15 cigarettes a day. I want you to think about that for a moment. The Surgeon General is saying is that the physical impact of isolation and loneliness can be the equivalent of what your life and your physical health would look like if you were smoking 15 cigarettes a day. It can also lead to other major physical issues like the lack of sleep, lack of alertness throughout the day. Listen to these percentages. Those who are experiencing prolonged seasons of isolation and loneliness are 29% higher risk of heart disease. They are 32% greater risk of having a stroke. And 50% in older adults who experience extended periods of loneliness are 50% more likely to develop dementia. And when you think about the physical aspects of this alone, and we haven't even gotten to the social or the spiritual, when you think about the consequences of loneliness on you physically, it could be argued that being in community

0: community is the greatest thing you can do for your physical health. Eating right and exercising, those are important. Those are incredible disciplines and wonderfully beneficial to you and I on a physical level. But they pale in comparison to the benefit that comes from me living in community with others who can encourage me and I can encourage them. You and I are living in a moment where loneliness is an epidemic. Let's talk about the social risk or impact of loneliness. The social impact of loneliness obviously is greater isolation, but one of the things that I wasn't aware of was the economic costs. Social isolation among older adults account for an estimated $6.7 billion in excessive Medicare spending annually, according to the Surgeon General. $6.7 billion of added cost through Medicare, according to the Surgeon General, just as a result of loneliness. No wonder the government, who isn't writing about loneliness being an epidemic because of spiritual reasons, no wonder they felt that they needed to respond, that they needed to call communities to respond to this. By saying it is an epidemic, what they are saying is that this is so severe that the individual response needs to be supported or undergirded by a communal response, by a community response, if you will. Well, let's talk about the spiritual impact. Maybe you know that Jesus gave a litmus test to the world by which they would know that we are his disciples. And it was a litmus test that he chose to provide for those who would be looking at our lives to determine the extent of our faith in Christ beyond just verbal affirmation of our faith in Christ. What could I look to see if I'm really a disciple? What could others look to see if I'm really a disciple? And he says, they will know you're my disciples in the love you have one for another. That presupposes community. That presupposes us living in community with one another. How else will they know that we love one another or that we are his followers? It was God who said in Genesis 2:18, after making man, he looks at them and says, for the man he created, it was not good that he would be alone. God from the very beginning calls us into community. So today, I want to set aside time to talk about how should Christians respond? This is my question of the day. How should Christians respond to the epidemic of loneliness? What should be our response? And I want you to think about this on three levels. What should be our response personally? What should be our response as families, as Christian families? And what should be our response as the church? What should be our response as the church? As always, I want to open up the phone lines at 877-LIVE-675. And today I want to make it extraordinarily simple. I want to pray for those who feel lonely, those who are experiencing loneliness, either by choice or by unexpected circumstance. Some are lonely because you've chosen a life of isolation, and this is could be for a myriad of reasons. Maybe because it just feels safer. Maybe because relationships are so hard. Maybe, like me, you've been hurt before, and we all know what it's like to make those quiet covenants in our heart that, man, I'm never going to risk that again, risk being that close or allowing somebody that much access into my life. Relationships are risky things. Now, I would say the risk is worth it, but relationships certainly are risky things. So some are lonely because they've done a calculation in their hearts and in their minds that have led them to think that loneliness is the better pathway. I believe that God wants you to hear this program today and him calling you and I out of our loneliness. In the Psalms, the Bible tells us that God places the lonely in families. So I want to open up the phone lines today. If you are feeling lonely, if you're experiencing isolation socially or loneliness, you give us a call, 877 248-3675. The second group that I would love to pray for are those of you who have people that you're worried about, you're concerned about. You're listening to me right now and you're saying, Chris, as you talk about this, this was just the conversation at my house. I've been thinking about my son or my daughter. I've been thinking about my grandchildren. They seem to be so isolated. And I haven't talked about social media and digital devices, but they promised liberation. The iPhone promised us deeper connection, but what we got was a world of isolation. And maybe you're looking at the next generation and you're concerned. Let's pray together. I would love to be your prayer partner today. 877-LIVE-675. 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
0: Welcome back to Equip with Chris Brooks. Phone number 877-LIVE-675. I just want you to know God loves you so much, and he wants you to be in relationship. That Christianity at its essence is a relational faith. As a matter of fact, to be a disciple is more than just being a learner. To be a disciple implies or assumes a relationship with a teacher. That I am someone's disciple, that I am in relationship with someone. And so today, I just want to remind you that God wants to heal us of many things. And one of the things that God wants to heal us of is our loneliness. And so if you are lonely today by unexpected circumstance or by your own personal choices, I want to pray for you. 877-LIVE-675. I do encourage you to call. I know the phone lines will fill up. People are already calling. I want to encourage you to call because I believe God sees you. And today I want to pray for you. 877-548-3675. One of my concerns is that I believe that talking about loneliness sometimes can carry a similar stigma attached to it as abuse once did. We talk about abuse more openly now. It is more maybe socially acceptable. And that is because there have been brave people, brave men and women, who made a decision, in particular of recent years, that, man, I want to talk about my story more, that I experienced abuse, maybe at the hands of someone that others hold in high regard, right? But for a long time, people didn't talk about abuse because they felt like they'd be seen as the problem. That to admit that I was abused would imply that there was some failure within me, that I had somehow messed up or made the mistake. And I think that loneliness is similar to abuse in that one particular instance. That I do believe that when we talk about loneliness, there's a stigma associated with it where people feel afraid or maybe even judged to say that they're lonely, that others will think, well, there must be something wrong with you. But man, oh man, do I want you to know that it is so common. The lie of the enemy is to make you and I feel like we are somehow uniquely broken, unique sinners, uniquely in need of God's grace. The fact of the matter is, if you're experiencing loneliness, you're probably way more common than what you realize. And as a person who has experienced loneliness, I do want to say that having a lot of people around you is not the answer to loneliness. In a little bit, we'll talk about false substitutes for community. And one of the false substitutes of community is this sense that, well, if I'm just around a big group of people, then that'll solve my loneliness. But have you ever been in a crowd and felt lonely? Have you ever been sitting in a church service or in a classroom and felt like no one understands me? No one relates to what I'm going through. Have you ever had a season of life where you were going through something so challenging, so difficult that you just didn't know who to talk to because maybe you didn't know anyone else who has gone through what you're uniquely facing? My point is that just being in a crowd doesn't solve loneliness. Now, the only real solution to loneliness is genuine connection. That we need more than crowds, we need connection. That when we have connection, we'll see loneliness healed. How should Christians respond? That's my question today. You can go on social media, you'll find the question of the day there, and you can leave your comments. How should Christians respond to the epidemic of loneliness? How should Christians respond to the epidemic of loneliness? We're also taking your calls at 877-LIVE-675. That's 877-548-3675. Let's go to Ohio. Linda is listening in Ohio. Linda, thank you so much for listening to Equip. How can I pray for you today?
6: Yeah, I just pray. I need prayer. I've been separated from my husband for over a year, and it doesn't look like we're going to get back together. And I experienced that loneliness you talk about. I keep myself busy to the point of exhaustion. I'm just having a rough time, and it's frightening.
0: Yeah. First off, thank you, Linda, for giving me a call today. And secondly, I'm so sorry that you and your husband are going through the separation that you're going through. And I will join you in praying, not just that God will heal your loneliness, Linda, which, by the way, so many are facing what you just described. But I'm going to pray that God will heal your marriage, that God will heal what's broken there. I do think that, Linda, in this season, you need connection. You really do, not just busyness. I mentioned earlier that we would talk about false substitutes for connection. And I do think that one of the false substitutes is not just crowds, but busyness, keeping ourselves busy. I'm not saying that you should not be productive, because certainly we all need that. We all need those positive things to pour ourselves into. But you also need to have a connection. So I'm going to encourage you to do two things if you've not done so. I would encourage you to find a church, and I would encourage you to find a counselor. Now, as it pertains to the church, just being a member of a church doesn't cure loneliness. But again, it's about connection. I want you to hear me saying that. I want everyone to hear me saying that. So if you are a part of a church and you still feel lonely, you still feel disconnected, my strong encouragement to you would be go to the leaders of your church, one of them, a pastor, an elder, someone who is in leadership, maybe a staff member, and just say, I need to get connected. And it's okay. You don't even have to use the language of loneliness. You certainly can, but it's okay to say, I need to get connected. And I would encourage you to get connected there. Secondly, I would say, man, a counselor is so important, because it gives us, at least we know we have a person in our lives that we can pour out our heart to, who will listen and share with us as well. So I would say those two things are strongly advised, strongly encouraged. And that counselor should be someone who shares like precious faith, committed to the word of God, and going to encourage you in your relationship with Christ. Let's pray. Father, I thank you for Linda. And as a community, we who are part of the Equip family, we pray for her even now. We pray that you would just heal, God, heal her heart that is hurting. Draw her close to you. Be near, as you promised, to the brokenhearted. You promised you would rescue the crushed in spirit. And so today, her heart is hurting. Hurting because of a marital breach, hurting because of separation, hurting because she is simply missing her husband. I pray for every woman who's listening to me right now who's missing their husband. I pray for every man who's listening right now who's missing their wife. I pray for every parent who's missing their child. And for every child who's missing their parent, heal, I ask. And Lord, we also pray that you will allow our dear sister, Linda, to experience deep community. Bless, we pray in Jesus' name. Amen. Linda, thank you so much for giving us a call. We're going to continue to pray for you, and you be encouraged. And please feel free to call back and share how God is at work, because I do believe he's going to answer the prayers that we offer to him today. So what else is a substitute that we often give for loneliness? Well, there is crowds, which doesn't solve it. There is busyness that doesn't solve it. And then there is technology. And one of the things that's true in particular for this younger generation is that technology often becomes an escape for loneliness. I don't want to sound like an old man, though I am growing older. The reality is that when I was a kid, and many of you can relate to this, man, we were kind of forced out of the house. I remember our parents used to say to us, hey, get outside, go play. And there was something that was awesome and beneficial about that. It forced us out of these isolated places. Nowadays, there is no punishment to send your kids to their room. Maybe you're a parent and you can remember when that was a legitimate threat. You would say to your kids, hey, you keep talking sassy to me, or you keep being disobedient, I'm going to send you to your room. And there was a threat implied in that. Well, now sending them to their room is probably sending them to the place where they're at the most. And we live in a world in which technology becomes the escapism. Finding on your device websites and places to go for social media and YouTube, becomes now the new friendship group, if you will. And if you're not careful, you'll think that likes and follows on social media are real friendships and real relationships. And I don't want to, again, sound overly critical to a digital generation, because I do believe there are some enormous goods that come out of technology. There are some enormous goods that I pray will come out of even AI. I know there are so many that are critical, and rightfully so, so many that have rejected it and rightfully concerned. But I also think there's some good to come out of it. But what it will never be, what technology was never intended to be, was a substitute for genuine relationship. It was never intended to be that. I often say, even at our church, we've never started that we have opportunity to live stream our services. We never started a digital campus. We never wanted to give people the sense that there was a real equivalency to being in actual community. So the way that we often talk about technology at my local church is that it's a great supplement, but never a substitute for community. There are some great enhancers, Bible studies online. I love the Bible app. What a gift that's been to the body of Christ. Reading plans. I think there's so many great things that can happen there. But when it comes to someone knowing about the interior of my life enough to see when there are red flags going on in Chris's heart, I had a brother in my local church pull me to the side. My dad recently passed away. And last night he saw me at church and he pulled me to the side and said, "How are you doing? I could see it all over you. And I don't want any pat answers. You give me the truth. How you doing?" And man, I needed it. And he had gone through the loss of his dad and we got a chance to have a bonding moment. He prayed for me. It was beautiful. Man, you need that. And technology will never be able to do that. You know what else technology will never be able to do is allow you to do that for others as well. Because not only do I need people who are going to see the interior of my life, there are people who God has given me eyes to see the interior of their life so that I can encourage them as well. The beautiful thing about community is it allows us to give and to receive. So how should Christians respond to the epidemic of loneliness? We're going to talk about that. And just know this, it's not a coincidence that God had you tune in today. He wants to heal our loneliness. You can find out more at equipradio.org. There's a wonderful article, The Christian Response to Loneliness, on our social media sites as well. Go to Equip Radio. That's Equip Radio. We'll be right back.
1: Every time you read the Bible, you're not just reading a book. You're meeting with the author. I'm Shauna Beyer with you here at Moody Radio. And before I did what I'm doing right now, I was a morning show host in Grand Rapids, Michigan. One of my favorite things about that job was interviewing authors. I was able to have conversations with the very person who wrote the book and to ask them all of my questions. And they helped me to understand the parts that I didn't like or that I struggled with. It was awesome. Because we have the Holy Spirit in us, we have that same incredible privilege when we open up the Bible. We get to talk with the author. We get to ask our questions. We get to get clarity. He's right there with you as you're reading scripture. You can stop anytime and simply say, "God, I don't get that. Help me to understand." And he will. He will enlighten the scripture to you so that you can understand it, so that you can know him, and so you can walk it out.
7: Hi, this is Pastor Jason Akers from the Heights Church in Arlington Heights. Consider this, don't lose hope. God pursues the lost. It was in 1974 that my dad was in a life-threatening motorcycle accident. He clipped the inside cement island going at a high speed, and his body was tossed from the bike and rolled 150 feet. By the time the ambulance reached him, he was unconscious. It's amazing that he even survived. It reminds me of the story of Jonah. He wanted to run away from what God wanted. And when he woke up, my dad finally realized and surrendered his life to Jesus Christ. I was only 3 at the time, and Amazingly, God used my dad's tragedy to pursue me. Don't lose hope. God pursues the lost. This is Pastor Jason Akers, and if you're looking for a church home or if you'd like to hear more about our church, you can visit us at theheightsgospel.com. 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
9: When Jesus called Peter, Andrew, James, and John, their response was immediate. Matthew 4:19-20 tells us, "Come, follow me," Jesus said, "and I will send you out to fish for people." At once, they left their nets and followed him. This wasn't a casual choice. It was radical surrender. They walked away from careers, possessions, and family ties to follow Christ. His call required full devotion then, and it still does today. Following Jesus means laying down our plans to embrace his. His mission is worth everything because his kingdom is eternal. So what might he be asking you to leave behind today? Will you answer his call at once and follow him completely?
8: 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That's jashow.org.
0: Welcome back to Equip with Chris Brooks. Today we're talking about one of the most significant epidemics facing our current cultural moment. It's loneliness, the epidemic of loneliness. We're asking the questions, how should Christians respond to loneliness? It is pretty severe. 50% of Americans say that they are experiencing an extended season of loneliness as we speak. 50% of Americans are feeling lonely. Odds are, that's one in two people, by the way. Odds are there are people that you're interacting with on a regular basis that feel lonely. And it was interesting. I recently listened to a podcast that Christianity Today did, and Alan Noble was on it, and Russell Moore, and Pastor John Tyson. And it was a wonderful conversation. But one of the questions that the moderator asked of Russell Moore was, over the years being in a classroom as a professor, can you tell the difference between the students who are experiencing loneliness and those who aren't? And his answer was no. No, I can't. They appear kind of the same. And I think that that is a humbling reality, is that we can't presuppose we know. There are a lot of people who feel extremely lonely, but we wouldn't know it because they're maybe jovial. They're interacting seemingly on the surface fine, but yet they feel no connection. And again, I'm defining the cure for loneliness as connection. And I define it that way because I believe that's the way that the Bible defines the cure for loneliness, that Jesus calls us to be connected to him. He is the vine. We are the branches. Apart from him, we can do nothing. That entire metaphor is driven by the sense of abiding in the vine, being connected. And that connection is meant to be so deep, so profound, that we can do what James 5:16 tells us to do, and that is to confess sins to one another, confess our weaknesses to one another. One of the things you ask yourself, certainly as I'm measuring my own spiritual health, there's two questions I ask myself more than anything else when I'm assessing Chris Brooks's spiritual health. Number one, am I walking in the light? Am I walking in the light? Is there anything that I'm hiding? Anything that I'm so ashamed of that I'm not allowing it to be lived out in the open? That's the first question I ask. Am I walking in the light? But the second one is, am I connected? Do I have connection? Because if I don't have connection, then I'm not doing what the Bible tells me to do with my sins, and that is to confess it one to another. And so we need genuine connection. Today we're praying, if you're experiencing loneliness or someone in your life is experiencing loneliness, we want to pray for them. Let me mention a few folks who have chimed in online. Debbie went to our social media page. Debbie shared she struggles with OCD and wants prayer to help so that her life will feel deeper connection. And I want to pray for Debbie even now. Father, I'm just praying for Debbie. I'm praying that you allow her to have deeper connection. Lord, you're the maker of these bodies. There's no condition we can have that you cannot heal. And Lord, I won't pretend to know the practical things that Debbie needs to do, but I pray that you, who knows your daughter well, that Lord, you would make it clear, that you would give her wisdom, that you would allow there to be a relieving of these symptoms that are associated with OCD, that you would remove every barrier to her being in deep, genuine relationship. I just pray simply for healing, not just physical or mental or emotional healing, but that you would heal the loneliness. In Jesus' name, amen. Lisa went on to social media. She said, my husband passed away June 30th. Pray, especially, she said, for my adult son and nephew. They're really struggling to process the loss of him. Lisa, there are very few things like the death of a husband or a spouse. Very few things like the death of a parent. Our family, again, is living through that in real time. So I'm freshly sensitive to what you're going through and what your family's going through, Lisa. And I will pray for you. I will encourage you with words you probably already know, and that is it does get better. God's grace is sufficient. He does carry us through these moments. But man, does it feel like a tidal wave when you're living through it. Father, I just pray right now for Lisa, and I pray for all of those who, like Lisa, are going through their own loneliness because of the loss of someone who was dear to them. Lord, the loss of a spouse, the loss of a parent, the loss of a child. I pray, Lord, that you would heal hurting hearts. And while the connection we held with those that we love, Lord, won't be renewed until we are reunited in heaven, I pray, Lord, that you would fill those gaps and that you would again remind us that life can be sweet, though it is different, that life can be sweet, and that you would heal our hearts, Lord. I pray that you would be the lover of our souls, oh God, and that the loneliness that we feel, that we would not try to fill up those voids in unhealthy ways, and that the loneliness would not drive us into deeper isolation because of fear. I pray, Lord, that you would allow us to open our hearts to you filling those voids with people that you have chosen to love us and for us to love. In Jesus' name, amen and amen. Let's go to the phone line. Betty is listening. Hey, Betty, thank you so much for listening. We absolutely love our friends in Florida. How can I pray for you today, Betty?
10: Well, I'm just going through so much with so many deaths in my family within the last 5 years. I lost a son and my oldest daughter and my mother and my father. And just this past January, I lost my husband of 57 years. And I am connected with my church.
0: That's
10: and
0: great.
10: A prayer group every day, 5 days a week. But it's just the impact of just being so lonely. You know,
0: yeah.
10: I'm not in good health as I should be, but I can't get around like I used to. But just my husband was so much part of my life and just dealing with him.
0: Well, first off, I want you to know that you are a blessing. You are a blessing. I'm so grateful for your call because Betty, you know that so many are facing what you're going through. And so by you calling, it gives me the opportunity to pray for them as well. The second thing that I want you to know, Betty, is that God sees you. He loves you and he cares for you so, so deeply. And so I'm just going to pray that God would allow each day for you to experience his comfort. You know, in the Lord's Prayer, there's this section of the Lord's Prayer that simply goes, give us this day our daily bread. Give us this day our daily bread. I'm going to pray that you will experience the daily meeting of your needs, not just financial needs, physical needs, but relational needs as well. Father, when we lose a loved one, it is never easy. And we've been used to receiving so much from that person. If it was a husband, or if it was a child, if it was a sister or a friend, we're used to them being the ones who call us or smile or laugh with or process through questions. And so, Lord, when they're gone, there's such a profound change. And that causes the loneliness to feel so deep and our souls to ache. But, Lord, you do meet our needs. The Lord is our shepherd. We shall not want. And I pray that for Betty, that she will be able to quote the 23rd Psalm again and again and again, that, Lord, you are a good shepherd. You do meet our needs, maybe differently than what we were used to for those 57 years of marriage that Betty experienced. But, Lord, I do pray that you would meet her needs, that you would give her her daily bread, that you will allow there to be friends and brothers and sisters from the church and family members who love her well, and that her heart would be comforted and encouraged. I ask it in Jesus' name. Amen. There are things that we need to do in order to address this epidemic. I'm concerned about this on a personal level, but I'm also concerned about this broadly and what's happening to our culture. I think there's a tremendous opportunity for the church. So let me just talk about the first, and then we'll take a break. The first thing that I think needs to happen actually is in the context of families. We've allowed, broadly in the West, our families to become really families by name only, a collection of individuals who are really disconnected from one another, everybody pursuing their own agenda and feeling little to no obligation to one another. So I'm just going to encourage you to change the culture and the expectation of your families. Do a few things. Number one, have dinner together. The more families have meals together, the deeper the connections are relationally. So have meals together. Secondly, try your best, and this is something I feel conviction about that I need to do better around, but try to your best not to make your rooms, the individual rooms that everybody lives in, into a cruise ship. Man, if the bedroom becomes like a cruise ship and all the entertainment I need and everything is there, then man, I can withdraw. It used to be, and again, I don't want to sound too old, but it used to be that the centerpiece of things like televisions and watching movies happened together in communal spaces, living rooms, family rooms. And so I'm not saying we got to go back to the 50s, but I am saying that there has to be communal spaces again, rebirthed in our homes. And then thirdly and finally, I'm going to say this is pray together. We need to bless one another, not just use our words to tear each other down. People will be repelled when relationships are toxic within the family. But when you know that it is my commitment to bless you and you're committed to blessing me, man, will we run to each other. I am blessed to be a part of a family that likes each other. I have siblings who like each other. I have parents who like and love each other. It's a blessing to be in a family like that. And I pray that we're modeling that and passing that down to the next generation. But that's a choice. It's a choice to overlook sin and failures and weakness. It's a choice to forgive and to forgive again. It's a choice to not be critical. It's a choice to avoid controversy for controversy's sake. The Bible says, as much as it is possible with you, be at peace with all men. So you be that peacemaker in your family and choose blessing. Isaiah says, fear not, for I am with you, says the Lord. Be not dismayed, for I am your God. I will strengthen you. I will help you. I will uphold you with my righteous right hand. That's just one of many verses that speak to loneliness and God's commitment to curing it with connection. You can find out more about Equip by going to our website. 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
0: 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Let's go back to the phone lines. Josh is listening to us today in Florida. Hey, Josh, you got a word of encouragement for us. What is it?
15: Yes, sir, Chris. So having lived through this same thing when it comes to, let me backtrack. There's a lot of parents that have their children taken away from them, not always through lawful means. You know, there's some type of misunderstanding, and you've got to wait that out, whether it's parental alienation, divorce, what have you. But when my kids were taken, the battle is very spiritual, but to your point, connection is needed. And one of the things I was able to do to bring a little bit of normalcy to my nerves was play PBS Kids in the background, very, very low, when I'd be at home doing anything, because it made me feel like they were not missing. Another thing that helped was prayer, because I'm like, hey, God, you know what I need. A lot of times these parents, including myself, will go months, if not years, without real personal touch. I was like, I could use a hug right now. I didn't know what that felt like until it was missing. And there were two mothers at church that just came up to me, both services, gave me a hug on the day that I really needed it. And those were the two things that I believe really helped me tremendously through my journey.
0: Man, I'm so grateful that as a man, you mentioned the importance of physical touch. Now, let me just say that if you've not read Friends, Five Love Languages by Gary Chapman, I encourage you to do so. But one of, if you have read it, you know, one of the love languages is physical touch. And man, just giving someone a hug from a pure place, a hug to encourage their hearts, man, that makes such a big, big difference. And I'm grateful, Josh, that you're at a place where you can be transparent. So many men in particular live with this fear, the stigma that, man, if I admit that I'm lonely, if I admit that sometimes I need encouragement, sometimes I need a hug, then I'm going to be looked at as being deficient, weak, that there's something broken within me, and nothing could be further from the truth. We're wired for relationships. It was God who made us that way. It was God who said it's not good for us to be alone. So, Josh, I thank you for your word of encouragement. You've been a blessing today, brother. Let me just pray for you. Father, thank you for Josh. I pray, Lord, that you would bless him, continue to allow his heart to be encouraged by the people you've surrounded him with. But I pray that we would take heed to his wisdom as well, that we would not feel like all is lost. Even when people are pulled from our lives in ways that we would not want, our children or others, I pray, Father, that you would just allow us to exercise the faith and patience that our brother has done. Because if we trust in you, if we fix our eyes on you, the author and the finisher of our faith, in due season, we will reap a harvest if we faint not. Bless in Jesus' name. Amen and amen. Josh, thank you so much for giving a call, brother. I think it's really important for us to be able to talk about the role of the church in creating opportunity and space for connection. Now, here's what I want to say, and I want to be careful the way that I say this. I am pro Christian education. I cannot tell you how much I love the classroom. I love Bible study. If you're out there and you love Bible study, pump your fist, honk your horns with me. But I will tell you that the Bible needs not just rows. I mean, the church needs not just rows, but circles as well. And for all of my friends that are out there that loves a good Bible study or loves a good classroom experience, that is wonderful, but you also need community. So you just think about it with this visual. You need to at times sit in rows and at times sit in circles. And this is where I'm grateful for the movement that's happened in the church that really encourages people to be in community, to live in groups. There's so many benefits to that, but the reason why we do it is because we're his disciples. And we know that discipleship is a relational calling. It's a calling to follow a particular teacher, Jesus Christ. It's a calling to be in covenant relationship with other disciples, and it's a calling to live on mission together to reach the world. And as we talk about reaching the world, just know that this loneliness epidemic presents a pretty wonderful opportunity for us to demonstrate the difference that Christ makes. Christ does place the lonely in families, that Christ creates community. And so when we step out into a lonely world, one of the things we want to talk about when we mention the benefits of the gospel is that we are called in the spiritual family, that we do get the invitation to be in community. I pray that you will do that. And I believe that if we do, we'll win a generation, because this generation is by far the loneliest generation our nation has ever seen. And if we can help them to know what a friend you have in Jesus. And not only do you have a friend in Jesus, but you have a friend in me. You have family in me. I believe we'll win a generation and see revival. Thank you for being with us. Take advantage of everything on social media. Until we're together again next time, always remember, Equipped with Chris Brooks is a production of Moody Radio, a ministry of Moody Bible Institute.
1: When my car started quoting scripture at me, I paid attention because it was a message I needed to hear. I'm Shauna Beyer with you here at Moody Radio. It was the weirdest thing. I get in my car one day, put the key in the ignition, and my radio is broke, but I hear through the speaker, "The Lord is my shepherd. I don't need a thing." And then silence. And I was like, okay, that was weird. But the next time I put my key in the ignition, same thing. "The Lord is my shepherd. I don't need a thing." I am not kidding. This went on for like a month. every single time I turned the key. I can't explain it. It wasn't an app open. It wasn't the verse of the day. I guess I just needed the reminder. Truth is, we forget, we worry, and we definitely feel like we don't have enough. But Psalm 23 reminds us the Lord is our shepherd and we don't need a thing. Maybe you needed that reminder today too. Take a breath. Rest in the never gets old truth that the good Lord is watching over you, my friend. He's providing for you. You've got everything you need.
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21: If you're very, very busy, it could be because it's your way of avoiding some issues in your life that need to be addressed. I'm Mary Lohman of the Christian Working Woman, and this week we're asking the question, how does God feel about our busyness? Maybe you need to ask yourself, do I stay busy in order to avoid issues that need to be confronted? I know how easy this is to do because I did it for a long time. During this 10-year period many years ago, I was running from God's control in my life. I wanted to be in charge, and so my lifestyle was not what it should be, and I knew it. But I didn't want to face it. I didn't want to relinquish control of my life, so I just kept busy. I made sure every minute was filled with some kind of activity. Every weekend, every evening, if I didn't have anything to do, I found something. I got involved in all kinds of activities simply to stay busy. That way, I didn't leave time to think. I didn't allow quiet moments when the convicting voice of God's Spirit could get to me. While it didn't really work, I was definitely under conviction the whole time, yet it became my escape mechanism to avoid confronting the sin in my life. What a foolish thing to do. We cannot hide from God no matter how busy we are, and eventually we have to face ourselves. If you're staying busy because you don't want to hear what God has to say to you, let me urge you to give it up. God wants only good things for you, and you don't even realize how heavy your burden of guilt is until you get right with God, accept his forgiveness, and turn the controls back over to him. One final question to ask yourself about your busy schedule. Is my busyness an obstacle to my spiritual growth? Are you too busy for time with God? Is that what falls through the cracks when the schedule gets heavy? I believe this is one of Satan's best tricks to pull on us, to keep us so busy that we convince ourselves we just don't have time to read our Bibles, to develop a meaningful prayer life, to simply get to know God better and better. If you're too busy to have a consistent daily time with God, you're too busy. That's for sure. 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I hope you'll join me again tomorrow.
22: 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We had so much fun drawing fun and silly pictures together. But the cool thing was that if we messed up, we just hit the start over button. Lots of people wish they could do that with life, and that's exactly what God did for us. 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

0: And welcome to Bold Steps with Mark Jobe, founding pastor of New Life Community Church in Chicago. Well, Mark, there's probably no worse feeling than being unprepared for something, maybe an exam, I remember those days, or a work meeting, maybe playing on a sports team, the list goes on. But today, in a message you gave at Moody Bible Institute, you're challenging us to think about being prepared spiritually to face the hostile culture we live in, what the Bible calls the last days.
1: Yeah, 2,000 years ago, the Apostle Paul is reminding a young leader, Timothy, there are some difficult days ahead. If he's talking 2,000 years ago, we're much closer way into the end times than they were back then. And he's telling us there will be terrible times in the last days. And that's not something that should fill us with fear, but it should cause us to be prepared. And that was the message that Paul was telling Timothy. Timothy, you need to get ready because there will be difficult times. Are you ready?
0: Such a timely message. Let's get started now. Here's Mark with Being Prepared.
1: Have you ever been not prepared for something? I can't hear what you're saying, but some of you are saying, yeah, for my next class, I'm not prepared for the test. You know, my wife and I travel a lot, and sometimes we go to warm places, sometimes it's cooler places, and so as we're packing our little suitcase, we're always asking each other, hey, did you check the weather? Did you check the weather? Because we want to be prepared. On occasion, I've landed in a place and thought, wow, I have all summer clothes here, and realize it's freezing. And my wife just kind of looks at me and says, did you check the weather? And I'm like, can I borrow your sweater? Because I just was unprepared. And today I want to talk to you about being prepared. Being prepared. We live in a season, a time, where we cannot afford not to be prepared. We just can't afford it. Over the last couple of weeks, I've had multiple conversations with people both here and around Chicago. And there is a looming fear, a shock. We've been bombarded with images already for some time of just devastating images of the war in Ukraine. Images of what's happening in Gaza have been flowing through our screens and creating discomfort and questions and what's going on in the world. Just this past week, another tragedy, another shooting at a high school, this time in Colorado. 16-year-old boy, troubled, goes in, shoots kids that are in critical condition, and then turns around and shoots himself. 16 years old. Senseless. Crazy violence. Some of you are still trying to erase the images of a 23-year-old Ukrainian woman on a train, Irina, brutally stabbed by a mentally disturbed man. Some of you have confessed that those images are hard to erase. Just brutal, senseless violence. Several of you have approached me recently here on campus and outside of the campus about trying to process the brutal assassination of 31-year-old Charlie Kirk on a university campus in front of 3,000 students, shot as in front of his wife, an audience. And regardless of your political views on Charlie Kirk, he was bold about his faith. I've had some of you come to me and say, I'm just trying to process this. I'm trying to figure out exactly what's happening. I'm disturbed by this. I'm trying to understand and make sense of it.

0: Going to wrap up hour two of In the Market with Janet Parshall here on Moody Radio. Sunday morning, what do you have going on? Sunday morning, maybe you're getting your day started, head off to church, whatever the case is. How about this? You and I get together Sunday morning for a couple hours. Let's say between like 6 o'clock and 8 o'clock. Yeah, we'll hear some great music. I'll share some encouragement. It's called Sunday Praise. Hopefully, you could be here on Sunday morning for Sunday Praise with Moody Radio.
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3: 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Because the implication here is that Elijah did not just consider the word of God. He did not marinate on the word of God. He didn't just draw out a plan or pray about it. Over the time, I've discovered that some people learn enough to make a change but never take the first step. But there came a time where Elijah had to do what you and I have to do. He had to take a step of action. So Elijah went.
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7: We're visiting with Wesley Smith, who writes regularly at National Review Online about bioethic issues and is one of the persons, I think, who has taught us to fold in the words human exceptionalism into our vocabulary, particularly when we're contending for the importance of ethics and morals to wrap itself around so many of these biological issues. Interesting question, and I'm going to go to one of the pieces that you wrote just a few days ago at National Review Online, Wesley, and that was, if somebody, and I hadn't even thought about this before your pieces, which is why I love your work, by the way, because it always makes me think. So if someone decides that they want assistance in dying or aid in dying in the United States, particularly, and won't talk about the other countries, does insurance cover that? I mean, how there's a financial aspect to all medical treatment. How's that covered?
8: Depends. The federal government does not cover any of it. So Medicare will not pay for it. This is because of a law signed by Bill Clinton in the 90s after Oregon legalized assisted suicide. So no federal money can be used to pay for assisted suicide, at least at present. That includes Medicare, the federal share of Medicaid. Medicaid is an health insurance for the poor that is shared by the federal government and each state, depending on the state laws. In Oregon, for example, state Medicaid will pay for it, and I'm sure in other states, the state will pay for it through Medicaid. Private insurance, you know, they're not stupid. They could make a lot of money off assisted suicide because basically we're talking about doing away with the most expensive patients. But they also know that if they start speaking that way, people are going to turn on it. Exactly. So they stay pretty quiet. And they generally will sometimes pay for – it's been hard for me to pin this down completely because there are so many insurance companies – they will generally pay, some will pay for the doctor's visits, but I don't know of any that pay for the poison. But doctors are going in. By the way, here's a joke that I love on this issue. What do you call a medical student who graduates last in his or her class?
7: Somebody you don't want to see as your physician?
8: Yeah, doctor. So any doctor with assisted suicide, regardless of specialty or lack thereof, can assist in suicides. And some doctors are beginning to set up assisted suicide clinics, which is what I wrote about in National Review. There's one doctor in New Jersey who is an emergency room doctor. Now, emergency room doctors are great, but they don't treat terminal illnesses in the sense of long-term care. That, you know, they take care of emergency issues and then those patients go to other doctors. She has assisted the suicide of 200 people. She charges $8,000 per suicide. I reduced it to $5,000 as an average. And if she's done 200 deaths at $5,000 apiece, that's $1 million. That's a lot of money. That's a lot of money for very little doctoring. There isn't a whole lot of doctoring in assisted suicide. You check the patient to see if they're, quote, terminally ill or not, and then you lethally prescribe. Then the New York Times did this incredible puff piece. I mean, again, cranky. About a suicide assisted suicide clinic that has just gone into business, and the assisted suicide clinic is run by a certified nurse practitioner, which they don't, you know, they're not the same people as like an oncologist. Mm-hmm. Wonderful professionals, but they're not doctors. Another emergency room doctor, a Buddhist monk, and a hospice worker. They're charging $12,000 per assisted suicide. And the story says what you get for your $12,000. Patients get two medical evaluations and a mental health screening, as well as a prescription for the combination of drugs, sedatives, morphine, lethal doses of cardiac medication that will kill them. So I did some math again. I thought, well, you know, New York City in particular, very populous place. If they charge $10,000 a suicide and they do 1,000, that's $10 million. So again, for very little doctoring, and yes, you're not getting a doctor in the specialty of your malady. So well,
7: could I throw something else
8: money
7: into
8: to
7: the
8: be
7: mix?
8: Made?
7: No kidding. And not only that, I'm going to appeal to the attorney in you. Isn't there a conflict of interest here? So if your clinic is going to hire the people who are going to do the mental health tests to see whether or not you're in your right mind when you make this decision, you're the ones who are going to stand to lose or gain the $12,000. How is that not a conflict of interest? Because you're only going to serve, you're going to want your own end, which is going to fill your coffers.
8: It's, well, if you're venal, it's a total conflict of interest. And, you know, the appearance is certainly there. I'm not saying that these particular doctors are just motivated by money, but there will be doctors who are, because I can't imagine, once you get over the awfulness of helping kill people, you don't have to do much doctoring at all.
7: Exactly. Wow.
8: And then the media will give you applause and just be, oh, aren't you compassionate? No, you're abandoning patients because you're not giving them the care that would help them not want to commit suicide. Did you notice in the description there was no mention of suicide prevention?
7: Mm-hmm. Exactly. Well, again, the booby traps on this are just legion. So this would bother me tremendously. But again, to do it as a puff piece. And I find it interesting that they've decided to have a Buddhist on staff as well. Any reason why they chose that rather than, I don't know, a Scientologist?
8: I don't know. But my understanding of Buddhism, which is modest, would not comport with assisted suicide as being a proper function of a Buddhist, but I don't know.
7: Wow. unless you're promised when you come back, you're going to come back as fill in the blank, right? Because that's what it is. It's over and over and over again. Wow. Unbelievable. We didn't even get to something that you wrote that I thought was pretty nefarious. It's titled Nature. Scientists should have to register with governments to prevent misinformation. Oh, you talk about traps. That story's got a whole bunch of them. And that was published originally, by the way, at the Center for Human Exceptionalism. So you can check that out. I've also put one of the articles up on our website, but I can't keep up with Wesley. He writes all the time. Before and between our visits, I'm reading every one of his pieces, and then I glean, knowing what time we've got allocated for our conversations, which ones we're going to cover. And trust me when I tell you, there's a boatload we don't get to. So I want you to follow Wesley. By the way, he's on X. He's got this fabulous podcast, as I said, writes at National Review Online on a regular basis. You can check out his writings as well at Humanize at the Center for Human Exceptionalism as well. Just great stuff that gets us to think deeply, compassionately, caringly, and practically about so many of these issues. So that's why I love talking to Wesley Smith. So I thank Wesley for being with us. And I thank you, friends, so much for joining us. Don't forget, this month's Truth Tool, Standing on the Edge of Eternity. It's a great review of the book of Revelation, not a book to be feared, but a book that gets us excited about what the future is, because the end will really just be the beginning. So check it out. And I thank you so much for joining us. And again, thanks to my Parcher partners. Hope you enjoy your newsletter. It went out today. We'll see you next time here on In the Market with Janet Parcher.
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9: 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Like Augustine, this search can lead us to false gods. Today on Breakpoint, my colleague Michael Craven, Dean of the Colson Fellows Program, offers a theological reflection on idolatry. 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
10: For nearly 1,000 years, the gods ruled the Western world. Zeus thundered from Olympus. Artemis drew pilgrims from across the Roman Empire. Apollo spoke through the oracle at Delphi. Athena guarded cities. Poseidon ruled the seas. Every village had its patron deity. Every household its shrines, and every season its sacrifices. The temples were magnificent, the festivals lavish, and the myths woven into every aspect of public life. Then they disappeared. Today, no one offers sacrifices to Zeus. The temples remain as archaeological treasures, visited by tourists rather than worshippers. What happened is one of history's most remarkable and least appreciated revolutions. Many assume Christianity simply gained political dominance under Emperor Constantine. But history tells a much more fascinating story. By the time Constantine legalized Christianity in AD 313, the church had already spread throughout the empire despite nearly 3 centuries of persecution. It had won converts among the poor, philosophers, merchants, soldiers, government officials, and Rome's educated class alike. Even more telling, when the pagan emperor Julian, known to history as the apostate, attempted to restore the old religion only a generation later, he failed. He had imperial authority, political power, and the ancient temples at his disposal. Yet he couldn't persuade the empire to return to its former gods. Why did a movement centered on a crucified Jewish carpenter succeed where centuries of pagan mythology and even Greek philosophy had failed? The answer is not that Christianity offered better myths. It offered reality. The ancient religions attempted to explain the world through stories of competing gods, whose passions, jealousies, and rivalries resembled those of humans. Greek philosophers recognized the inadequacy of these myths and sought deeper explanations. Plato sought ultimate forms. Aristotle reasoned toward an unmoved mover. The Stoics prized virtue and rationality. Their insights were often profound, but they remained incomplete. Philosophy could ask life's greatest questions. It could not fully answer them. Christianity entered that world with something entirely different. It proclaimed one eternal creator rather than a pantheon of competing gods. It explained why the universe is orderly because it is the product of a rational mind. It grounded human dignity not in citizenship, wealth, strength, or usefulness, but in every person's creation in the image of God. Most astonishing, it proclaimed that the Creator himself had entered history in the person of Jesus Christ. Not as another myth, but as a radical claim about reality itself. That raises an unsettling question for our own age. If Christ exposed the bankruptcy of the ancient gods, why does every generation seem determined to create new ones? Those are the gods we must now learn to recognize.
0: That was Michael Craven, Vice President of the Colson Center and Dean of the Colson Fellows Program. He'll continue this series on idolatry in the days ahead. For the Colson Center, I'm John Stonestreet. And for more resources or to share this commentary with more people, go to colsoncenter.org/radio.
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12: I'd say there's a lot of you in here that have never brought somebody to faith in Jesus Christ. Never. And to be honest with you, that doesn't bother me. 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If you're here today and never brought somebody to Christ, this is an invitation for you to say, Jesus, this is your promise. This is what you said. You never command what you do not also supply. 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
11: 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Greer. As always, I'm your host, Molly Vitovich, and we're so glad that you're with us for today's program. 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
12: The greatest asset of a military man is his ability to fight. Without that, all other assets, all other talents are ultimately useless. I share that because I want to talk about something that as Christians and as a church that we have to do well. Something which without it, regardless of how much we succeed at everything else, whatever talent we have as a church, whatever talents you have as an individual, whatever spiritual assets we have, without this one thing, everything else we do is useless. That one thing is make disciples. No matter how good we are at everything else, Summit Church, if we don't do that as a church and you don't do that as an individual follower of Jesus, you and we fail. We can raise more money than anybody's ever raised in the name of the kingdom of God and build great buildings. We can write great songs. We can have the best worship bands. We can have the biggest and best kids ministries and family ministries and college ministries. I can preach great sermons and write great books. But if we don't make disciples, we fail. If you have a Bible, I want you to open it to Matthew chapter 28. Matthew 28 is the end of the Gospel of Matthew. We're going to be in verse 19 in a very familiar text. Whenever I'm talking to somebody, when I'm discipling somebody and I talk to them about how they discovered their particular role in the mission of God, because we all have a different role and it's how God designed us. Whenever you want to discover your particular role, it's a combination of three things that you got to put together. One is your vocational skill. God made different ones of you differently. He didn't make you all to be vocational ministers, pastors like me. He gave you skills in dentistry, in business, in writing, and being a teacher, and

0: There's no way to escape suffering in a broken world. I'm your host, Tim Svoboda. And today on The Journey, Steve DeWitt addresses the topic of pain. If you or someone you love is hurting right now, today's message is a gentle reminder that pain is part of life's process, and our heart's posture can carry us through hard times. You'll learn how to be certain of God's sovereignty and to find joy in trials as His glory is displayed. This message is also available online at thejourney.fm. Here's Pastor Steve DeWitt.
1: 1 Peter 1, verses 6 through 8, I've entitled this message, God, Why Am I Hurting? Does that resonate here today? Are you in a time in your life maybe where you are hurting, where there is a trial maybe that is a pain in your life right now? You might say, no, not really. Just wait. Just wait. It's coming. Life in a broken world brings sorrows to us in all kinds of directions and in ways that we cannot anticipate. That day is most certainly coming. And Peter is writing this letter to a group of geographical exiles in the first century, sent from Rome, living in Asia Minor, but they are spiritual exiles as well. They are suffering in a community that looks at their Christian faith, looks at their rejection of the immorality around them. They look down at them, and they are feeling alienated. They are feeling ostracized, and they are suffering in many different ways. And so Peter writes this letter to them to encourage them, and it is perhaps more than the only one maybe competing with the book of Job of delivering to us, giving to us a theology of Christian suffering. How do I handle it? How should I look at it when God sovereignly brings pain into my life? 1 Peter is a very honest letter. It looks pain in the face and gives an answer. Did you know Christianity has an answer to suffering that the other religions of the world, the other philosophies struggle to provide in ways that we'll get into? So maybe you're here today and you're in pain and you're thinking, this is the sermon for me. Maybe you're here today and you're not in pain, but that day is coming. I want to prepare all of us to suffer so that when we are the ones experiencing that pain, we have a kind of grid. We have a kind of understanding that is ready to embrace the trials that come. I also want to note that Christianity is based on suffering. I mean, our entire faith is built upon the suffering Savior who came into this world. God steps into our pain in the person of Jesus, incarnates into this world, lives amongst us, experiences all of the weaknesses, all of the sufferings that we experience, and then suffered himself, dying on the cross, bearing the guilt and shame for all of our sins. Our Savior was a suffering Savior. We can say it that Christianity is built on suffering. Now, that doesn't sound so good. It doesn't look great on a billboard. You know, we're not going to put up a billboard that says, Bethel Church, come suffer with us, right? Because many people, they don't want to hear that, and they want a faith that doesn't include any suffering, and yet it inevitably comes. Are we ready for that? Are you ready for that in your life? So our text is verses 6 and 7, 1 Peter 1. Please listen as I read. In this you rejoice, though now for a little while, if necessary, you have been grieved by various trials, so that the tested genuineness of your faith, more precious than gold that perishes, though it is tested by fire, may be found to result in praise and glory and honor at the revelation of Jesus Christ. This passage is Peter's first salvo of teaching on suffering. It's going to continue through the letter. So this isn't everything that he has to say about it. There's much more to come. Notice that he begins with the little phrase there, in this you rejoice. You wouldn't expect a passage on suffering to have to begin with a word of joy. And he's referring there to what he's just talked about regarding our living hope. Our hope is living because our hope is in a living Savior. And so because of that, we rejoice in this salvation, this new birth that God has given to us. Notice that joy and pain can coexist. We typically think, you know, when I am in pain, then I'm not joyous, right? Or when I'm joyous, I don't have any pain. And yet these two come together, indeed they have to come together, in a Christian theology of suffering. Because there is going to be ongoing problems and pain in life. There are going to be ups and downs, and yet our Christian joy is not based upon our circumstances. It is grounded and based upon something that is enduring. Even Jesus himself, Hebrews, who for the joy set before him endured the cross and despised its shame. So don't see these as enemies. These actually can be friends, joy and pain. We'll get into more of that later. But in this passage, Peter gives four certainties in the midst of suffering, four certainties that a Christian can hold on to, trust and believe in, even when life is hurting. So let's get into these now. Notice the first one is that our trials as Christians are temporary. The text now, though now for a little while, if necessary, you have been grieved by various trials. Peter's first point here is chronological. He is pointing something out that is obviously true. Now, it doesn't seem that way to us when we are in the midst of pain. When we are hurting, what do we often think about the pain that we're feeling? We say things like this: this is never going to change. This is never going to be fixed. I will always feel this way. This pain will never go away. That's how it seems to us, right? Peter says, yes, it will. Yes, it will. Chronologically speaking, our sufferings and our trials and our pains are very small in duration when compared to the future that the Christian confidently expects, this eternal life that we have. Our lives are fleeting. Our days are numbered. They're short. Eternity is long. Peter points that out. He says, you know what? Now for a little while, it's just a little while. It's temporary. You're not always going to feel this way. It's not always going to be this way. A day of change is coming. Chapter 5, verse 10, he writes, and after you have suffered a little while, there he says it again, the God of all grace, who has called you to his eternal glory in Christ, will himself restore, confirm, strengthen, and establish you. Peter's wanting us to realize that this trial that I am in is finite. Eternity is unending. My trial is temporary. Eternity is forever. And when I look at things from that grand perspective, it helps me put it into proper perspective. When I obsess about my trials, I think it's always going to be this way. Do you ever get sort of melodramatic about things, right? Oh, it's never going to be better. My life is over. You know, teenage girl says that when who knows what happened to her, right? And she's, oh, you know. And we look at her and we say, that is so immature. Peter says, when we look at our trials like it's always going to be that way, we're looking immaturely. We're not seeing things from the grand perspective. Our trials are temporary. Someday, the present pain of our life will be over. Someday, Jesus himself is going to confirm, establish, comfort, minister. Someday, we are going to look back at our trials and we are going to agree with God regarding them. Can you believe that? Now, you might be in a trial right now going, I will never say that this was okay. I will never agree with this. Someday, God, I believe, is going to give us understanding regarding why this happened and why that happened and why that happened. I talked with a man after first service today. He's losing his job. He has 30 days. He was talking to somebody about this, and that person said to him, I haven't been to church since Vietnam, but in light of the way you're responding to this, I might give it another chance. He always had tears in his eyes after first service. To this point that I'm making, he goes, oh, these 3 years have been so hard, but maybe I see why God's doing it. Don't you think heaven is going to be that kind of an experience where God goes, see when that happened right there? I did this with that person's life, and then this was the fruit of it, and we're going to be going, oh, I had no idea. And when we see it in the big picture, don't you think we will go, you know, God, you are infinitely wise. I now agree with that. And if I was you, I would have brought that into my life. Praise be to God. Heaven will be that, I think. For a Christian, realize, friends, for a Christian, this life that we're in right now, this is as bad as it gets. Our lives right now are the worst experience that we are ever going to have. Why? Because eternity is going to be bliss, heaven, and joy. So this is as bad as it gets for the Christian. For the unbeliever, it's the opposite. This is as good as it gets. Life in this broken world, with all of its pain and all of its uncertainty, is far better than what lies ahead for the unbeliever. But for us, this is as bad as it gets. This is temporary pain. That helps, doesn't it? Indeed, it does. Secondly, Peter points out that trials are painful. Trials are painful, though now for a little while, if necessary, you have been grieved by various trials. That's a pretty good word to describe what pain feels like, right? It's grievous to us. And do I really need a lot of proof text on this one? To prove to you that trials are painful, that we feel within us when we are in a trial. And by trial here, it's all of it, the various trials that he talks about. It can be physical, it can be emotional, it can be relational, it can be marital, it can be financial, it can be political, it can be injustice, it can be emotional worry, fear, misery, depression, and on. I mean, the things that can create pain in us are incredibly varied, aren't they? All of them we feel very personally when we experience them. I also find over time in my life that not only are the trials varied, but my ability to handle them is varied. There are things that when I was younger wouldn't have bothered me. Now they bother me. There are things that when I was young bothered me, but now from a perspective of maturity, doesn't bother me anymore, right? It's so varied. It's so changing. But over all of that, we certainly can say the trials are painful. We would rather not be in them. Amen? That'd be my preference. A trouble-free life. No more trials. I mean, that'd be like heaven, wouldn't it? Oh, wait, it is heaven. Third, reality and certainty with trials. And this now gets into kind of the nub of what Peter is wanting us to see, is that trials are revealing and trials are refining. Again, the text, so that the tested genuineness of your faith, more precious than gold that perishes, though it is tested by fire, may be found to result in praise and glory and honor at the revelation of Jesus Christ. What is one of the biggest things that we want to know when we are in the midst of a trial? We search for why, right? Why is this happening? Why am I feeling this? Why am I sorrowing like I am? Why am I so depressed about this? Christianity comes along and it's got a purpose statement. Right there you see it. So that. Why do I go through the troubles that I do? Why do I go through these things? Is there some reason behind it? And indeed there is. In fact, you see previously, he says, if necessary about our trials. If necessary, what do you mean if necessary? That seems to indicate somebody is determining whether I ought to go through this or not. Is there a sovereign somebody that is sovereignly guiding and directing in the details of my life? And determining whether this is good or not, necessary or not, indeed, that is Christianity. That there is a sovereign God who doesn't simply, like the agnostics teach, live out there in the extended world and hope the best for us, but rather he is sovereignly over every single detail of our life. There is nothing that will ever happen to the Christian that God did not sovereignly bring to us. Now, by that, it doesn't mean that God endorses evil. And someday we will never endorse evil either. We'll never look at the Holocaust and say, yeah, great. But God uses evil and God uses these things to accomplish his purposes. That's what Joseph said in Genesis, right, to his brothers. You intended it for evil. God intended it for good. That's the wonder of the mystery of God, that he can, in the complexities of the universe, use even evil for his divine good and sovereign purposes. And so we see then that in a Christian theology of suffering, there is a purpose to it. And I think that alone is one of the great certainties that we have to cling to, that this is not random. This is not chaos. This is not Satan winning. Rather, this is something that God is sovereignly guiding and directing. There is a purpose behind it. Sometimes that doesn't make sense to us. When the kind and godly young man dies, or when the righteous suffer and the unrighteous prosper. Do you ever feel that way? Maybe you feel about that way about yourself. I'm busting my butt. I'm trying to be a good employee, student, wife, husband, parent, whatever. And here I am. I'm dying on the vine. And you look at your neighbor who they're immoral. They profane God's name. And they just smile all the time. And you're like, that doesn't seem fair to me. As the hymn says, it is our God who does each day what he deems best. We trust that pain has a purpose and that God is behind it. The same faith that can believe in Jesus and trust my entire eternity to the truthfulness that Jesus did bear my guilt as he died on the cross is the same faith that now as a Christian in the midst of my suffering appropriates the promises of God and believes that this trial is as well under the sovereign hand of God. And that he is doing something with it. We say, well, what is that something? Pastor Steve, could you please help? Notice what Peter says. What purpose do they serve? So that the tested genuineness of your faith, more precious than gold that perishes, though it is tested by fire. What Peter does here is he anticipates maybe people sort of getting lost in his theology, and he gives a very clear illustration that they could all understand and we can all understand here as well. He brings up gold. Now, ancient people were interested in gold. It was their most precious commodity. It was the most long-lasting thing that they had, gold. So if you've ever seen King Tut's tomb or pictures of the jewelry and the gold at King Tut's tomb, then you know that the ancient world, they were really good with gold. I mean, they had figured out how to take gold out of the mountain and turn it into something very beautiful, incredibly beautiful and intricate. So how do they do it? Well, like today, what they would do is they would mine the gold and then they would heat it, right? They would heat up that gold with fires in a furnace. They would heat it up and heat it up and heat it up. And gold reaches a point where it melts. And as it gets hotter, the hotter it gets, the more the impurities of the gold rise to the surface. And so the ancients would heat up that gold and they would heat up that gold and the impurities, in other words, everything that was not gold would rise to the top and then they would just skim off the top. And by doing that, the carat, the purity of the gold and the value then would increase. And they all got how that worked, and I hope that maybe you get how that works as well. Because Peter is drawing an analogy here. Do you see it? The analogy is that fire reveals the gold and fire refines the gold. It reveals what is actually gold and separates the impurities, and by doing that, it refines it. And what he's saying here is that our faith is like gold and our trials are like fire. Fire reveals the genuine gold and trials reveal the genuine faith. Should I say that again? Fire reveals the genuine gold, trials reveal the genuine faith within us. Now, you don't have to be around the church very long to see this in action. If you're around a church, some family or some individual is going to suddenly find themselves in a trial, a fiery trial, as Peter calls it elsewhere. And you can watch how this works. And sometimes it's beautiful, right? Because here you have sort of generic family A, and you didn't know them that well. You didn't know that much about them, but you hear about the trial. And out of that trial, you see a family that is turning to God in ways that you had never seen before. They're wanting the church to be in prayer for them. They're seeking spiritual counsel and help. They're turning to God in the midst of their trial. They're trusting in things that they don't know how it's going to work out, but our trust is in God, and please, won't you pray for us? And you see in that trial a faith that you had never seen before. And it's a beautiful thing to see that. The genuineness of their faith is being revealed by the trial. In a sense, they didn't know what was in them. They didn't realize what they had, that saving faith in them, now showing its true color, its true carat, in the midst of a fiery trial. At the same time, you don't have to be around the church very long to have generic family B in the church who comes under a similar trial. And they are unprepared for it. Their faith has no bandwidth for it. In that trial, all of a sudden, they are overwhelmed. Or they feel like, wait, this is not what I signed up for. They're like kind of like bandwagon Christians. They sort of join the church, they get on the Christianity bandwagon, and then life hurts, and they're like, I need a different bandwagon. And off they go in 100 different directions, forsaking what they profess to be true in their life. What has the trial done for them? The trial has revealed that their faith was not genuine. The heat of the trial has done that. It is our response to trials that says so much. And by the way, this doesn't mean that we're like super Christians. And like from now on here at Bethel Church, if you ever have a trial, you must be like, my faith is being revealed and I love it. You know, it's not like that at all. There is room in this for normal human concern and worry and fear and the battling of fear and faith and all of that. So it's not like we're all walking around on some great spiritual plane somehow. But in the essence of it, there is an endurance that faith, genuine faith, has that comes through the trial different, better, refined, revealed in ways that previously had been unknown.
0: In the middle of hard times, standing strong in our faith matters. 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I'm Tim Svoboda. Tune in Friday as Pastor Steve DeWitt leads us deeper into the book of 1 Peter, here on The Journey. 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
2: 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It's Moody Radio inside a thankful Thursday. So glad to be with you inside this September 10th. We're also getting ready for Chuck Swindoll's Insight for Living as we feast on God's Word. Got to say hi to Pastor James Fort Jr. of Chicago, and he is such a mighty man of God. Just planted another church after retirement. This past Sunday said the house was full and God was in the room as he always is. Again, Pastor James Fort Jr., we love you. All right, y'all, we're getting ready for the Founders Week Flyaway Contest. 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
3: 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Hi, I'm Mark Gregston with Parenting Today's Teens. It's a common experience for moms and dads all across the country. They strike up a conversation with their teen, only to be stonewalled. That can be pretty discouraging. But let me offer some encouragement. No matter how tight-lipped your teen seems to be right now, he still wants a relationship with you. Deep down, what he or she most desires is a sense of significance and security in their relationship with mom and dad. Don't stop spending one-on-one time together every week. Don't stop asking those questions and waiting for the answer. Your patience will pay off sooner than you think.
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11: Have you ever known someone whose life commanded respect? The kind of person a room grows quiet to hear? Job was such a man. And then, in a single season, everything was stripped away. How does a person hold steady when the applause turns to mockery? When the blessings of yesterday become the burdens of today? On this Thursday edition of Insight for Living, Chuck Swindoll continues in Job chapter 29, showing us how reflecting, rehearsing, and reaffirming can carry us through our darkest valleys. He titled his message, The Passionate Testimony of an Innocent Man.
12: Every once in a while, there comes across this earth scene certain people who capture our attention and have a command of life, and we long to be near them. He says in verse 25, I chose a way for them and sat as chief and dwelt as a king among the troops, as one who comforted the mourners. One man writes, this verse encompasses every aspect of his role in the community, from leading the council in peaceful times to guiding the people through crisis and caring for the unfortunate. He inspired the whole community. But now, look at the opening of chapter 30. But now. And maybe Job stands, pulls back the sleeve of his robe, and exposes the boils running with pus. His lips are cracked and bleeding. His tongue is parched. His body is gaunt. The lines are on his face. And he says, but now those younger than I mock me. Verse 9, now I have become their taunt. In verses 1 through 11, he says, there is no great honor from men as there once was. You can read it for yourself. I have become even a byword to them, and they abhor me and stand aloof from me. Look at the next one. And they do not refrain from spitting at my face. This is the one they once sat with in silence and listening to, and now I mean nothing to them. I am a diseased piece of humanity. I am a thing of shame. Verse 15, terrors are turned against me. They pursue my honor now as the wind. My prosperity has passed like a cloud. No longer great blessings from God, verses 16 to 23. At night, verse 17, all the nights, at night, it pierces my bones within me, and my gnawing pains take no rest. One night is followed by yet another miserable night. And the benevolence that I once extended to the needy is not extended to me. There's none of that that comes my way. That's in verses 24 to 31.